0: A new song from Joby Riccio that uses the real-life New Mexico village as a metaphor for a place of retreat where musicians run to escape the emotional difficulties of touring before finally having to face their problems, which is very relatable, except for me, that place is the Dairy Corner in Scarborough, Maine. Soft serve waffle cone, rainbow sprinkles usually does it. That song is from Joby's new album, Face the Feeling. It's Pilar, New Mexico. Lovely Irish reel from Frankie Gavin and a track from the late Dave Carter and Tracy Grammer. Dave died very suddenly, July 19th, 2002. It's Cindy on Folk Alley. Brent Cobb's latest is an acoustic album featuring new stripped-down cuts of songs across his catalog. This one is Live a Song, Write a Memory from Brent Cobb.
1: One, two, three, one.

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0: 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I'm the man in black.
1: We call that type of song an explainer. Johnny Cash, known for wearing all black on stage and in public, thought he'd write a song about the reason for that, with the entire song being a protest statement against the treatment of poor people by wealthy politicians, mass incarceration, and the war in Vietnam. From 1971, Man in Black from Johnny Cash. Coming up, we'll hear a set of birthday twins. I'm Cindy Howes, and you're listening to Folk Alley.
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1: Emily Saliers was born July 22nd, 1963. She is one half of Indigo Girls and has a very cool birthday twin who we'll hear in just a moment. But first, let's celebrate Emily with a live track recorded with the Colorado Symphony Orchestra. Also, shout out to Emily for recently going public with her cervical dystonia and essential tremor, which have impacted her voice. Very brave and scary, and your fans love you and are with you. Have a wonderful birthday, Emily. Here's Indigo Girls.

Rufus McGarrigle Wainwright, born July 22nd, 1973. He recorded that album Folkocracy to celebrate his 50th birthday a few years back with a bunch of special guests. He said, "I just invited all the singers I greatly admire and always wanted to sing with, like Andrew Bird and Chris Stills on that Neil Young song Harvest." We also heard his birthday twin, Emily Saliers of Indigo Girls, right before that. It's Cindy on Folk Alley. I have a sad songs alert for you. Chris Pierce's new album, Songs for the Heavy-Hearted. And here's This Sunlit Morning.

0: New from Bella White on Folk Alley. That new album is a shift away from what she's been normally doing on her records, which is traditional bluegrass towards a more like folk Americana sound, which was heavily influenced by her move to New Orleans, which is where I met her at Folk Alliance 1 year when she was like 19 years old. I love her. Bella White, a fantastic new album. Coming up, former teen folk heartthrob. I'm Cindy House, and you're listening to Folk Alley.
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0: Jake Bugg burst onto the scene when he was 18 years old in 2012. He was a shy teenage prodigy from Nottingham, England, quickly became a teenage heartthrob and fixture of the British fashion and celebrity circuit. It was a time filled with pressure and imposter syndrome. Jake is now 32 and records music on his own terms at a slower pace, which is what we love to see. From his second album, Shangri-La, it's Jake Bugg.

That's the Woodstock icon, Richie Havens, who opened the legendary music festival. He had to play an extended set. And if you asked him, this is so relatable. If you asked Richie Havens how long he played, he would have said 3 hours. But it was, in fact, about 50 minutes, which concluded with the iconic riff on the spiritual song Motherless Child and basically put him on the map forever. That is his song Paradise. We also heard Veranda, new music from a Canadian trad band that sings in Quebecois French. And we started our set with Jake Bugg. It's Cindy House. Thanks for joining me on Folk Alley today. Tony Camel has a great voice that has taken him a lot of places with the band Wood and Wire. He has released a new solo live album. And from it, here is Just Don't Make 'Em from Tony Camel.

was a stubborn man. It was his way or the highway, and he always had a plan. If it broke, you fixed it with your own two hands. You don't hire anyone. Do it.

0: That's Howlin' Wolf. I found this really cool page on the website howlinwolf.com, which was filled with user-generated stories about meeting Howlin' Wolf. It's called Who's Been Talking, and no one's submitted anything since 2002, but it's filled with great stories like this person who saw him perform in 1969 in Milwaukee, and he rode a moped on stage. And also at the break, this person went to get a hot dog and met him, and Howlin' Wolf was like, "How you doing?" And the person's like, "So good." That's the song Who's Been Talking from Howlin' Wolf. 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It's Folk Alley.
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0: Welcome back to another hour of Folk Alley. I'm your host, Cindy Howes. Coming up, new music from the Netherlands, Mary Chapin Carpenter, Pogi LaFarge, and Fruition. But first, Alison Krauss was born July 23rd, 1971. She signed with Rounder Records in 1985, which, if you're doing the math, she was 14, released her first solo album in 1987. She's won the fourth most Grammys in history, 27 awards, 46 nominations. We'll do her a set of songs starting with Acus. That's Alison Krauss and Union Station. Here's Lay My Burden Down from Alison Krauss.

Wrapping up a set for Alison Krauss's birthday, she's released 14 albums, appeared on so many soundtracks, and helped to spark a renewed interest in bluegrass music in the U.S., especially with the O Brother, Where Art Thou soundtrack. That's Down to the River to Pray. Also, Robert Plant and Alison Krauss, from their second record together, we heard them covering Lucinda Williams. And it was Akis starting us off. Happy birthday to the GOAT, Alison Krauss. I'm Cindy Howes. The Dutch singer-songwriter Marika has a new album on the way in September. This song is The Shore. Let's take a listen. This is Marika Borger on Folk Alley.

0: That's Denisha, who grew up outside of Houston, listening to the Eagles, Vince Gill, Waylon Jennings, Joni Mitchell, Dolly Parton, Neil Young. Also spent a decade in Brooklyn's indie scene before landing in Nashville. I love that album for 2024, Sunset Drive. That's the title track from Denisha. Really vibes well with my 90s alt-rock, alt-country heart. Coming up, A Girl and Her Dog. I'm Cindy Howes, and this is Folk Alley.
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0: Mary Chapin Carpenter's latest album features the song Girl and Her Dog, a reflection on aging gracefully, the comfort of simple routines, and finding contentment in one's own skin. The song was inspired by a passing encounter with a woman on a country road who was in a very sweet truck with her dog in the passenger seat, riding shotgun, of course. MCC made up a story about her and imagined herself as the woman in the truck from her latest, Mary Chapin Carpenter.

born on the 21st of July, 1948. Happy birthday to Cat Stevens, or what he goes by now, Yousef / Cat Stevens. That song, if you want to sing out, an anthem for radical individuality and freedom, was featured in Harold and Maude in 1971, and that did not have an official soundtrack release until 2007. Also heard Mary Chapin Carpenter from her latest right before that. It's Cindy Howe's I've Always Wondered Where Pokey Lafarge Gets His Old Timiness From, and it actually comes from his grandfather's. One was a member of the St. Louis Banjo Club who gave him his first guitar and banjo. The other, an amateur historian, taught him about the Civil War and World War II. New album in September from Pokey, and here's The Thing. It's new from Pokey Lafarge.

0: That's a song from the West Coast Portland band, the Foghorn Stringhorn, Mining Camp Blues. Also heard Big Bill Brunzi with This Train, and it was new from Pokey LaFarge. His new album, Rent Money, is coming out in September. That is The Thing from Pokey LaFarge, who is just trying to make music that AI can't replicate, is what he says. Coming up, a song for Belfast. I'm Cindy Howes. This is Folk Alley.
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5: By the ACLU, if police agents ask you about your immigration status, keep calm, don't run, argue, resist, or obstruct the officer, even if you believe your rights are being violated.
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0: Claire Sands' new song, Anam Cara, was created in Belfast with the local musicians and singers. Claire's album is not out until October, but she wanted to put this out now due to the riots that were occurring over there. And she says this song is a call to protect and embrace what is around us and a plea for sorrow to come no more for son and daughter, regardless of creed, color, or culture. Here's Claire Sands with Anam Cara. It's new music on Folk Alley.

Latest from the band Fruition, wrapping up that set with Reason to Live. The new album, Something More, comes out end of August. Instrumental from everybody's favorite bestie, Sierra Hull, doing The Last Minute. That's from her album, 25 Trips. And it was new from the Irish singer Claire Sands, starting us off. Her new album coming out in October. It's Cindy Howes on Folk Alley. Laura Veers is experiencing a reawakening on her new album, Temple Songs. It's the first time she's written, recorded, arranged, produced, and performed entirely on her own, an entire album. She wanted to make something that sounds as organic and human as possible. And at 52, she has reconnected with herself through this radically new process. It's new from Laura Veers.

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1: 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If you have an I-94 form, which shows a departure date in the future, make sure you carry a copy of it in your wallet.
2: If you have an unexpired employment authorization card, make sure you have a copy of it in your wallet.
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2: Per the ACLU, if the police or ICE are at your home, stay calm and keep the door closed. 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
2: 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But a warrant of removal / deportation form I-205 does not allow officers to enter a home without consent.
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3: 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If you wish to remain silent, say so out loud or show the red card.
1: 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Never carry fake documents or documents from another country.
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1: For CRCKY, these are some things you should do.
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0: Educate yourself. Only a search warrant written by a court and signed by a judge gives ICE the right to enter your house and search your property.
1: The warrant must have the correct name of the person or property, the right address, and the search must be done during the time written on the warrant.
2: Be aware that an arrest warrant does not give ICE the right to enter or search your property. You can refuse to let in an officer who only has an arrest warrant.
0: If you entered the country more than 2 years ago, carry paperwork that proves it or have photos of them. 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
1: If you have an unexpired employment authorization card, make sure you have a copy of it in your wallet.
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2: Per the ACLU, if the police or ICE are at your home, stay calm and keep the door closed. 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

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I am Yolantha, your Reading Rockstar, and I am

0: too big. Well, I have a tag. You have a tag? Well, let me see it. And I will read it to our friends, and then we shall see if it has enough information on it so that they can figure out what it is. Our reading surprise says, solid construction, dependable performance, a reliable workhorse instrument. Workhorse instrument? Yes, that's what it says right here, Corona. It says workhorse instrument. It also says it has durability, stable tuning components, a variety of musical styles, not aimed at the high-end concert market, but for beginners and intermediate players, for schools and teaching studios that need an affordable and strong instrument, good for everyday playing and everyday learning. I think this is kind of hard. You think this is kind of hard? Oh, I have a clue. You have a clue, Corona? Yes, yes, I have a good clue. Okay, well, what's your clue gonna be?
1: It has keys, but it won't open a door.
0: It does have lots of keys, Corona. And you're right, they won't open a door. That's a pretty good one. Okay, my friends, Corona wants to help you out. Her clue is, it has lots of keys, but the keys won't open a single door.
1: It's a piano!
0: Corona, you didn't give him a chance to guess! My friends, if you guessed piano, you're absolutely correct.
1: Vocabulary time!
0: All right, Corona, let's find us a good vocabulary word. Here's the dictionary. I open it to a page. Oh, well, thank you, Corona, for having our dictionary ready and good to go on a page. See, you've chosen a page. As many words that begin with the letter L. I'm going to choose this word, Corona. And a song about an L word? You know a song about an L word? Yup. Okay. Song is a Corona. Yeah, we had a little lamb. Oh, that's super duper Corona. Little and lamb both begin with the letter L. The definition of the word that I have picked says, directing your eyes to see, observe, or search for something. Our word is spelled L-O-O-K-I-N-G, and it's pronounced looking. Looking. My friends, this is Media Lex. We are Reading Rockstar on WLXU, the voice of the people, 93.9 LPFM. Our book today is by Lo Cole.
1: Oh, Cole.
0: Yes, his name is Lo. Guess what Lo begins with? An L. Yes, an L. The book he has written is called Doris. Doris? I have a friend named Doris. Let me see the picture. Oh, Doris is an elephant. Yes, you do have a friend named Doris. And in our book, Doris is an elephant. This book is about Doris the elephant.
1: She's red.
0: Yes, she is red.
1: A red elephant?
0: Yes. Our story today is about red elephant.
1: Let's read.
0: Yes, Corona. Let's read. Being a bright red elephant, Doris is very easy to spot.

0: But Doris dreams of losing herself in a colorful crowd. Come on a journey of discovery as one little elephant comes to appreciate being herself. This is Doris. She's a little shy. Being a bright red elephant, oh, she's easy to spot. But Doris doesn't like to stand out. It makes her feel uncomfortable. "Stop looking at me," she says as she stomps off to the next page, where she finds herself among a flock of birds looking for worms, and Doris is delighted that they hardly even notice her. Can you find her, Corona? There she's right there. Nestling up with her feathered friends, she begins to wonder if she's an elephant or an elephant. Mockingbird, or an Ella stork, or maybe she's a Ella crow. But when the birds have had their fill and fly away, Doris is easy to spot. "Stop looking at me," she snaps as she marches off. The next page. Let me turn it. Okay, Corona, you turn the next page. Come on, you can do it, Corona. Come on, page. Where she stumbles into a field full of beautiful wildflowers, and Doris merrily mingles with all of the bright colors, losing herself between the blooms. She begins to wonder if she is an Ella plant or an Ella daisy or an Ella marigold or an Ella rose. Let's turn the page. Okay, Corona. You turn the page. But when the petals fall, once again, Doris is easy to spot. "Stop looking at me," she mutters as she trudges off to next page. I can turn it. Yes, Corona, you turn it. Where she plops into a pool of shimmering fish as they swim around her. Doris loves not being the center of attention. Mesmerized by all the fins and tails, she begins to wonder if she is an Ella fish or an Ella trout or maybe an Ella minnow. Turn the page, Corona. Okay. But when a big fish arrives, all the other fish dart away, and once again, Doris is very easy to spot. "Stop looking at me!" she shouts. Then Doris splish splashes off the next page. I'll turn it. Where absolutely, where is she? I don't see her. Well, that's because, Corona, absolutely everything is red. And feeling totally lost, Doris begins to wonder, is she even an elephant at all? I don't see her. I can't find her. She's red. The page is red. That's right, Corona. She's red, and the whole entire page is red. And when she manages to wade her way out of the redness once more,
1: On the next page, Doris is easy to spot. Only this time, Doris doesn't mind standing out. So relieved to be herself again, Doris trumpets, "Look at me! Look at me! Look at me!" And she skips off to the next page. Turn it for us, Corona. On the next page, she happens upon a huge, bright, blue rhinoceros. "Greetings," says Doris boldly to the bright blue rhinoceros.
2: "Stop looking at me," roars the rhinoceros as he stomps off to the next page.
1: The end. Corona, did you know it's okay to be different?
3: Yes, but sometimes it's hard.
1: How do you mean it's hard, Corona?
3: Well, I talk different.
1: Yes, you do talk different. So did I growing up, and that was hard. Corona, people made fun of me and imitated me because I stuttered.
3: That's not nice. I would never make fun of a red elephant.
1: You would never make fun of a red elephant, Corona?
3: No, not even if the red elephant stuttered.
1: Not even if the red elephant stuttered? Oh, I love you, Corona. 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
0: Let's go back to the groove. 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Let's

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0: 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I am Yolantha, your Reading Rockstar, and I am Corona, your listening rockstar. And that's Corona, our listening rockstar. We are here on Media Lex, the voice of the people, WLXU 93.9 LBFM in Lexington, Kentucky. Corona and I are so honored to have you with us today. Here, we celebrate thinking, we celebrate reading, we celebrate books, we celebrate safety, we celebrate vocabulary. Let's start today with practicing our thinking. Do you have something that will exercise our thinking muscles today, Corona?
1: It's too big.
0: It's too big? Well, I have a tag. You have a tag? Well, let me see it. And I will read it to our friends. And then we shall see if it has enough information on it so that they can figure out what it is. Our reading surprise says, solid construction, dependable performance, a reliable workhorse instrument. Workhorse instrument? Yes, that's what it says right here, Corona. It says workhorse instrument. It also says it has durability, stable tuning components, a variety of musical styles, not aimed at the high-end concert market, but for beginners and intermediate players, or schools and teaching studios that need an affordable and strong instrument, good for everyday playing and everyday learning. I think this is kind of hard. You think this is kind of hard? I have a clue. You have a clue, Corona? Yes, yes, I have a good clue. Okay, well, what's your clue gonna be?
1: It has keys, but it won't open a door.
0: It does have lots of keys, Corona. And you're right, they won't open a door. That's a pretty good one. Okay, my friends, Corona wants to help you out. Her clue is, it has lots of keys, but the keys won't open a single door.
1: It's a piano!
0: Corona, you didn't give him a chance to guess. My friends, if you guessed piano, you're absolutely correct. Vocabulary time! All right, Corona, let's find us a good vocabulary word. Here's the dictionary. I open it to a page. Oh, well, thank you, Corona, for having our dictionary ready and good to go on a page. See, you've chosen a page. As many words that begin with the letter L. I'm going to choose this word, Corona. You know a song about an L word? You know a song about an L word? Yup. Okay. Song is a Corona. Yeah, we had a little lamb. Oh, that's super duper Corona. Little and lamb both begin with the letter L. The definition of the word that I have picked says, directing your eyes to see, observe, or search for something. Our word is spelled L-O-O-K-I-N-G, and it's pronounced looking. Looking. My friends, this is Media Lex. We are Reading Rockstar on WLXU, the voice of the people, 93.9 LPFM. Our book today is by Lo Cole.
1: Oh, Cole.
0: Yes, his name is Lo. And guess what lo begins with? L. Yes, an L. The book he has written is called Doris. Doris? I have a friend named Doris. Let me see the picture. Oh, Doris is an elephant. Yes, you do have a friend named Doris. And in our book, Doris is an elephant. This book is about Doris the elephant.
1: She's red.
0: Yes, she is red.
1: A red elephant?
0: Yes, our story today is about red elephant.
1: Let's read.
0: Yes, Corona. Let's read. Being a bright red elephant, Doris is very easy to spot. But Doris dreams of losing herself in a colorful crowd. Come on a journey of discovery as one little elephant comes to appreciate being herself. This is Doris. She's a little shy. Being a bright red elephant, she's easy to spot. But Doris doesn't like to stand out. It makes her feel uncomfortable.
1: Stop looking at me,
0: she says as she stomps off to the next page, where she finds herself among a flock of birds looking for worms, and Doris is delighted that they hardly even notice her. Can you find her, Corona? There she's right there. Nestling up with her feathered friends, she begins to wonder if she's an elephinch or an elephant. Mockingbird, an Ella stork, or maybe she's a Ella crow. But when the birds have had their fill and fly away, Doris is easy to spot. Stop looking at me, she snaps as she marches off. The next page. Let me turn it. Okay, Corona, you turn the next page. Come on, you can do it, Corona. Come on, page. Where she stumbles into a field full of beautiful wildflowers, and Doris merrily mingles with all of the bright colors, losing herself between the blooms, begins to wonder if she is an Ella plant or an Ella daisy or an Ella marigold or an Ella rose. Let's turn the page. Okay, Corona. You turn the page. But when the petals fall, once again, Doris is easy to spot. Stop looking at me, she mutters as she trudges off to the next page. I gotta turn it. Yes, Corona, you turn it. Where she plops into a pool of shimmering fish as they swim around her. Doris loves not being the center of attention. Mesmerized by all the fins and tails, she begins to wonder if she is an Ella fish or an Ella trout or maybe an Ella minnow. Turn the page, Corona. Okay. But when a big fish arrives, all the other fish dart away, and once again, Doris is very easy to spot. she shouts. Then Doris splish splashes off the next page.
1: I'll turn it.
0: We're absolutely
1: where the shadows see her.
0: Well, that's because, Corona, absolutely everything is red. And feeling totally lost, Doris begins to wonder,
1: she even an elephant at all? I don't see her. I can't find her. She's red. The page is red.
0: That's right, Corona. She's red. And the whole entire page is red. And when she manages to wade her way out of the redness once more, on the next page, Doris is easy to spot. Only this time, Doris doesn't mind standing out. So relieved to be herself again, Doris trumpets, "Look at me! Look at me! Look at me!" And she skips off to the next page. Turn it for us, Corona. On the next page, she happens upon a huge, bright, blue rhinoceros. "Greetings," says Doris boldly to the bright blue rhinoceros.
2: "Stop looking at me,"
0: roars the rhinoceros as he stomps off to the next page. The end. Corona, did you know it's okay to be different?
1: Yes, but sometimes it's hard.
0: How do you mean it's hard, Corona?
1: Well, I talk different.
0: Yes, you do talk different. So did I growing up, and that was hard. Corona, people made fun of me and imitated me because I stuttered.
1: That's not nice. I would never make fun of a red elephant.
0: You would never make fun of a red elephant, Corona?
1: No, not even if the red elephant stuttered.
0: Not even if the red elephant stuttered? Oh, I love you, Corona. 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
1: I'll be with you until we read again.
0: Yes, my friends, God be with you. Until we read again.
1: This is Reading Rockstar for all elephants. Red ones especially are welcome.
0: This is Reading Rockstar for all elephants, especially red ones, are welcome.
1: Even if they stutter.
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0: Welcome to Kenya. The local time is 1:23 p.m. If this is your home, welcome home. If you're here visiting, enjoy your stay. Once again, thank you for flying Count on Us Airlines. We hope to see you again real soon. Kwaheri.
1: Boys and girls, once when I was visiting in Cambridge, Massachusetts, I met a woman from India. India is a faraway country. She taught me a song about a balloon. Her name is Padma. Let's hear you pronounce it.
2: Padma.
1: Now, Padma is Hindi. Try to pronounce Hindi.
2: Hindi.
1: Hindi is one of the languages spoken in India. Padma, say it again.
2: Padma.
1: Means lotus in Hindi. Lotus is a lovely flower. Let's hear you say lotus.
2: Lotus.
1: Padma's mother and father named her Padma because they hoped she would grow up to be as lovely as that flower. Now for the song. I want you to pretend that you are blowing up a balloon. Place both of your thumbs, the back of them, against your lips and blow as if you are blowing a balloon. But first, listen to me sing the song. Blow the balloon. Blow the balloon. Blow and blow and blow and blow and blow. Where did my balloon go? What happened to the balloon? All right. Let's try it again. Blow the balloon. Blow the balloon. Blow and blow and blow and blow and blow. Where did my balloon go? All right, now you sing it with me. Blow the balloon. Blow the balloon. Blow and blow and blow and blow and blow. Where did my balloon go?

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3: The Public News Service Daily Newscast, July the 22nd, 2026. I'm Mike Clifford. In testimony before the Senate Tuesday, Defense Secretary Pete Hegseth made his case for President Trump's $87.6 billion supplemental funding request, mostly intended to replenish the Pentagon after the U.S. war against Iran. The AP notes that Hegseth said the war has cost $37.5 billion so far. He provided that new estimate up from earlier accounts during testimony before the Senate Appropriations Committee, where his opening remarks were interrupted by protesters several times. Meantime, as daytime temperatures routinely soar above 115 degrees in the Phoenix area, officials are reporting a

0: From what's known as the heat island effect, when concrete and asphalt absorb the unrelenting heat all day and can't release it before sunrise. That means overnight temperatures can remain near 100 degrees. I'm Mark Moran.
1: The World Health Organization reports that heat stress remains a leading cause of weather-related deaths and can exacerbate underlying medical conditions, including cardiovascular disease, diabetes, mental health, and asthma. Next, some New Hampshire residents say they'll keep sending needed supplies to Cuba, despite a State Department report condemning those who oppose America's foreign policy toward the island.
2: Experts with the United Nations warn Cubans face energy starvation due to the current U.S. oil blockade, which has only intensified effects of the U.S. trade embargo imposed in 1962. Portsmouth resident Diane Stradling has led several humanitarian delegations to Cuba. She says people are living in the dark without adequate food or medicine.
3: Our government is responsible for that, and that as a human being makes me feel absolutely horrible, and so I'll do anything I can to help.
2: Doctors warn infant mortality rates have doubled in Cuba since the oil blockade began in January. Stradling often sends suitcases of prenatal vitamins and other aid. President Donald Trump says Cuba is a threat to U.S. national security and has suggested it could be next following military action in Venezuela and Iran. I'm Catherine Carley.
1: This is Public News Service. GEO Group, a private company that operates immigrant detention centers, is set to expand its holding capacity in Colorado after signing a $529 million contract with ICE to open a new center just north of the Denver International Airport.
4: The move comes as GEO continues to deny health officials access to determine the extent of a tuberculosis outbreak reported in its Aurora facility. Makila Goring with the Rocky Mountain Immigrant Advocacy Network, which represents detained individuals, says GEO's mandate to create profit for shareholders is fundamentally at odds with the health and well-being of people being held.
5: Costs are cut in terms of the medical care that's provided to individuals and in terms of the provision of food and services. You simply are not running a facility in the way that it would be run if profit wasn't the number one motive.
4: GEO told the Colorado Department of Public Health and Environment by email that there were no active cases of tuberculosis, a highly contagious and potentially life-threatening disease, in its Aurora Center. I'm Eric Galatas.
1: And a new analysis by KFF Health News and The Trace found that uninsured patients in Florida who are hospitalized for a gunshot wound spend significantly fewer days in the hospital than those with health insurance.
6: Analysts say uninsured victims stayed an average of about 6 days, only three-quarters the time of patients with private insurance. Aaliyah Bates is a survivor who was shot 7 times in 2019 while delivering food. She had no insurance and says she was discharged after just 4 days from Tallahassee Memorial Healthcare.
7: They were pushing for me to leave on the second day. I guess essentially once they stabilize you, that's really their only responsibility, is to stabilize you and make sure you're going to live. After that, they don't really have an obligation to keep you there once you're stabilized, especially if you don't have insurance.
6: This story was produced with original reporting from Daniel Chang, Fred Klassen-Kelly, and Olga Pierce, The Trace for KFF Health News. I'm Tramel Gomes.
1: Finally, to Texas, where renewable energy developers hope to see new statewide rules for where and how projects are built.
8: A new report from Environment Texas Research and Policy Center says Texas needs to keep expanding wind, solar, and battery storage while also protecting wildlife, water, air, and land. The center's Luke Metzger says the state has become a clean energy powerhouse, but still fights an uphill battle against conservative lawmakers, fossil fuel advocates, and donor-backed think tanks.
9: As Texas has become the national leader in wind and solar and increasingly batteries, and the boom is getting bigger and bigger, we're starting to see some pushback on that development.
8: I'm Mark Richardson.
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10: Welcome to 2026 Talks, where we're following our democracy in historic times. President Trump said we're not fighting stupid wars like that again. And he hasn't. That's why we haven't been trying to remake Iranian society, but simply in a realist America first way, ensure they never have a path to a nuclear bomb, full stop.
11: Secretary of Defense Pete Hegseth testified that the Iran war has cost more than $37 billion, but he dodged questions about when or how it would end. The White House is asking Congress for a nearly $90 billion emergency appropriation, but skeptical lawmakers from both parties took the rare opportunity to confront the administration. Several outlets report that the Defense Department has been withholding reports of dozens of casualties from the conflict. The Pentagon denies the accusation. Democratic New Jersey Governor Mikey Sherrill says a DMV software glitch allowed 6,600 non-citizens to register to vote. She says there's no proof any of the fewer than 400 votes they cast over 3 years influenced the outcome of elections with tens of millions of ballots. The Homeland Security Department has not yet offered proof of its claim that the state has 35,000 non-citizens on its rolls. A new State Department report condemns Americans who oppose U.S. policy toward Cuba, calling them, quote, communist front groups and fellow travelers. President Donald Trump says Cuba could be in line for a violent regime change. Berta Trentley is a Cuban-American living in New Hampshire. She says infant mortality there has doubled since the U.S. forced Venezuela to stop oil shipments.
12: Children in Cuba with cancer that need their treatment and not getting their treatment because of the blockade right now because the hospitals are not functioning at full capacity. To me, that's a crime.
11: The for-profit GEO Group is expanding immigration detention facilities in Colorado, while it continues to deny access to health officials concerned about a tuberculosis outbreak at a separate existing prison in the state. Michaela Goring, with Rocky Mountain Immigrant Advocacy Network, says the federal government is eviscerating decades of protections for people like her clients.
5: Democracy, if it's to continue to exist, has to continue to respect the rule of law. And right now, we're seeing our clients respecting the rule of law in the process that they're going through. But the federal government is not doing the same.
11: More than 50 people have died in ICE custody since the beginning of Trump's second term, many times the previous rate. His immigration policies are extremely unpopular and growing more so. One Indiana group says healthy patriotism and one cure for partisanship starts by helping young people experience a citizenship built through service, responsibility, and respect. Tammy Silverman is with the Indiana Youth Council.
13: We're really talking about constructive patriotism where young people can come to understand that love of their country and their community and understand it as something that is active and hopeful and rooted really in that service.
11: According to Johns Hopkins, measles in the U.S. has hit a 35-year record. A new poll from Politico is confirming that voters are turning against data centers. More than 4 in 10 oppose their construction within 3 miles of their home, up 13% since January. I'm Simone Perez for Pacifica Network and Public News Service. 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
14: 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The National Weather Service expects severe storms and damaging winds in central Kentucky today. Shepard Snyder has more on the story.
15: The Weather Service says the Bluegrass region is at risk of storms starting early afternoon and through the evening as a cold front moves through the area. Tornadoes, flash flooding, and hail are all possible, according to the latest forecast as of Monday. NWS Louisville meteorologist Cliff Goff says the storm could bring damaging 70-mile-per-hour winds.
16: There's a lot of wind energy associated with this front, so we're watching it very closely. SPC, the Storm Prediction Center, has Lexington and mainly the Bluegrass in an enhanced risk, which is 3 out of 5 on their scale.
15: The NWS recommends staying indoors and sheltered in the event of severe weather. It also recommends staying aware by checking weather.gov, your preferred weather app, or your weather radio. I'm Shepard Snyder in Lexington.
14: The former Fayette County Public Schools Executive Director of Financial Accounting says he intends to take legal action over what he says are false claims about his role in the district's financial crisis. Rodney Jackson told reporters Monday that he's not responsible for the financial mismanagement discovered during recent investigations and audits.
17: I will not allow false accusations to define my career, my character, or my legacy. I intend to use every legal avenue available to clear my name and hold those accountable and responsible for making and spreading these false allegations. Because this matter is now the subject of legal proceedings.
14: This comes after a budget shortfall, the discovery of nearly 2 decades of financial mismanagement and layoffs at FCPS. The district declined to comment on the pending litigation. President Trump recently exempted 2 Kentucky chemical plants from a federal rule meant to reduce harmful emissions from these facilities. Hannah Saad has more on the story.
18: A 2024 rule from the Environmental Protection Agency, in part, requires certain chemical plants to monitor for emissions of six likely and known carcinogens around their properties. Days before the first compliance deadline, President Donald Trump granted two-year exemptions to 20 plants around the U.S., including Westlake Vinyls in Calvert City and Zeon Chemicals in Louisville. Sarah Buckley with the Natural Resources Defense Council says this move is giving out, quote, free passes to polluters.
19: From NRDC's perspective, these companies are getting exemptions because they asked and because the president decided he could.
18: Seven other Kentucky plants are still expected to comply with the Biden-era emissions standards. I'm Hannah Saad in Murray.
14: Renovations to General James Taylor Park in Newport are underway. City and state officials gathered at a groundbreaking yesterday. Officials touted the amount of green space the new park will add, from walking paths to dog parks and scenic overlooks. Kentucky State Forester Brandon Howard says the state sent Newport several grants to prioritize one thing in the renovation, trees.
20: Innovative urban and community tree management, tree planting, and overall care for our trees impacts our lives and leave a lasting legacy for future generations.
14: Howard also says trees have an important effect on health, social life, and economic development. Officials expect the park to be open to the public by the end of the year. A Hardin County highway now pays tribute to a fallen soldier from the war with Iran. Kentucky 222 is now known as the Staff Sergeant Benjamin Pennington Memorial Highway. Governor Andy Beshear joined local leaders and Pennington's family at Glendale Christian Church over the weekend to unveil the signage. Pennington died from injuries he sustained March 1st during an attack on U.S. troops at an airbase in Saudi Arabia. The Glendale native was stationed at Fort Carson in Colorado. Learn more on these stories and others when you visit us at weku.org or on the WEKU mobile app. For WEKU News, I'm Brian Burkhart.
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5: Public News Service Daily Newscast, July the 22nd, 2026. I'm Mike Clifford. In testimony before the Senate Tuesday, Defense Secretary Pete Hegseth made his case for President Trump's $87.6 billion supplemental funding request, mostly intended to replenish the Pentagon after the U.S. war against Iran. The AP notes that Hegseth said the war has cost $37.5 billion so far. He provided that new estimate up from earlier accounts during testimony before the Senate Appropriations Committee, where his opening remarks were interrupted by protesters several times. Meantime, as daytime temperatures routinely soar above 115 degrees in the Phoenix area, officials are reporting a drop in heat-related deaths for the first time in years. It's part of an effort by elected officials to address the needs of Arizona's most vulnerable people, who are often exposed to extreme and often lethal heat.
6: Phoenix established an office dedicated to addressing sustained periods of extreme heat in the Sonoran Desert, where temperatures can be searing for weeks in a row. Phoenix Mayor Kate Gallego has helped create a bend in the curve of the growing number of heat-related deaths over the last 2 years.
7: We saw a reduction in the number of times we needed to use our cold water immersion treatment protocol for very severe extreme heat stroke patients.
6: While the number of deaths has dropped and remained steady, Gallego says heat-related emergencies still constitute a public health crisis. Phoenix also suffers from what's known as the heat island effect, when concrete and asphalt absorb the unrelenting heat all day and can't release it before sunrise. That means overnight temperatures can remain near 100 degrees. I'm Mark Moran.
5: The World Health Organization reports that heat stress remains a leading cause of weather-related deaths, and can exacerbate underlying medical conditions, including cardiovascular disease, diabetes, mental health, and asthma. Next, some New Hampshire residents say they'll keep sending needed supplies to Cuba, despite a State Department report condemning those who oppose America's foreign policy toward the island.
8: Experts with the United Nations warn Cubans face energy starvation due to the current U.S. oil blockade, which has only intensified effects of the U.S. trade embargo imposed in 1962. Portsmouth resident Diane Stradling has led several humanitarian delegations to Cuba. She says people are living in the dark without adequate food or medicine.
9: Our government is responsible for that, and that as a human being makes me feel absolutely horrible. And so I'll do anything I can to help.
8: Dr. Doctors warn infant mortality rates have doubled in Cuba since the oil blockade began in January. Stradling often sends suitcases of prenatal vitamins and other aid. President Donald Trump says Cuba is a threat to U.S. national security and has suggested it could be next following military action in Venezuela and Iran. I'm Catherine Carley.
5: This is Public News Service. GEO Group, a private company that operates immigrant detention centers, is set to expand its holding capacity in Colorado after signing a $529 million contract with ICE to open a new center just north of the Denver International Airport.
10: The move comes as GEO continues to deny health officials access to determine the extent of a tuberculosis outbreak reported in its Aurora facility. Makila Goring with the Rocky Mountain Immigrant Advocacy Network, which represents detained individuals, says GEO's mandate to create profit for shareholders is fundamentally at odds with the health and well-being of people being held.
11: Costs are cut in terms of the medical care that's provided to individuals and in terms of the provision of food and services. You simply are not running a facility in the way that it would be run if profit wasn't the number one motive.
10: GEO told the Colorado Department of Public Health and Environment by email that there were no active cases of tuberculosis, a highly contagious and potentially life-threatening disease, in its Aurora Center. I'm Eric Galatis.
5: And a new analysis by KFF Health News and The Trace found that uninsured patients in Florida who are hospitalized for a gunshot wound spend significantly fewer days in the hospital than those with health insurance.
12: Analysts say uninsured victims stayed an average of about 6 days, only three-quarters the time of patients with private insurance. Aaliyah Bates is a survivor who was shot 7 times in 2019 while delivering food. She had no insurance and says she was discharged after just 4 days from Tallahassee Memorial Healthcare.
13: They were pushing for me to leave on the second day. I guess essentially once they stabilize you, that's really their only responsibility, is to stabilize you and make sure you're going to live. After that, they don't really have an obligation to keep you there once you're stabilized, especially if you don't have insurance.
12: This story was produced with original reporting from Daniel Chang, Fred Klassen-Kelly, and Olga Pierce. The Trace for KFF Health News. I'm Tramel Gomes.
5: Finally, to Texas, where renewable energy developers hope to see new statewide rules for where and how projects are built.
14: A new report from Environment Texas Research and Policy Center says Texas needs to keep expanding wind, solar, and battery storage while also protecting wildlife, water, air, and land. The center's Luke Metzger says the state has become a clean energy powerhouse, but still fights an uphill battle against conservative lawmakers, fossil fuel advocates, and donor-backed think tanks.
15: As Texas has become the national leader in wind and solar and increasingly batteries, and the boom is getting bigger and bigger, we're starting to see some pushback on that development.
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16: Welcome to 2026 Talks, where we're following our democracy in historic times.
17: President Trump said we're not fighting stupid wars like that again. And he hasn't. That's why we haven't been trying to remake Iranian society, but simply in a realist America first way, ensure they never have a path to a nuclear bomb, full stop.
16: Secretary of Defense Pete Hegseth testified that the Iran war has cost more than $37 billion, but he dodged questions about when or how it would end. The White House is asking Congress for a nearly $90 billion emergency appropriation, but skeptical lawmakers from both parties took the rare opportunity to confront the administration. Several outlets report that the Defense Department has been withholding reports of dozens of casualties from the conflict. The Pentagon denies the accusation. Democratic New Jersey Governor Mikey Sherrill says a DMV software glitch allowed 6,600 non-citizens to register to vote. She says there's no proof any of the fewer than 400 votes they cast over 3 years influenced the outcome of elections with tens of millions of ballots. The Homeland Security Department has not yet offered proof of its claim that the state has 35,000 non-citizens on its rolls. A new State Department report condemns Americans who oppose U.S. policy toward Cuba, calling them, quote, communist front groups and fellow travelers. President Donald Trump says Cuba could be in line for a violent regime change. Berta Trentley is a Cuban-American living in New Hampshire. She says infant mortality there has doubled since the U.S. forced Venezuela to stop oil shipments.
18: children in Cuba with cancer that need their treatment and not getting their treatment because of the blockade right now, because the hospitals are not functioning at full capacity. To me, that's a crime.
16: The for-profit GEO Group is expanding immigration detention facilities in Colorado, while it continues to deny access to health officials concerned about a tuberculosis outbreak at a separate existing prison in the state. Michaela Goring, with Rocky Mountain Immigrant Advocacy Network, says the federal government is eviscerating decades of protections for people like her clients.
11: Democracy, if it's to continue to exist, has to continue to respect the rule of law. And right now, we're seeing our clients respecting the rule of law in the process that they're going through, but the federal government is not doing the same.
16: More than 50 people have died in ICE custody since the beginning of Trump's second term, many times the previous rate. His immigration policies are extremely unpopular and growing more so. One Indiana group says healthy patriotism and one cure for partisanship starts by helping young people experience a citizenship built through service, responsibility, and respect. Tammy Silverman is with the Indiana Youth Council.
19: We're really talking about constructive patriotism, where young people can come to understand that love of their country and their community and understand it as something that is active and hopeful and rooted really in that service.
16: According to Johns Hopkins, measles in the U.S. has hit a 35-year record. A new poll from Politico is confirming that voters are turning against data centers. More than 4 in 10 oppose their construction within 3 miles of their home, up 13% since January. I'm Simone Perez for Pacifica Network and Public News Service. 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
20: I'm Brian Burkhart with the WEKU Daily News Podcast for July 21st, 2026. The National Weather Service expects severe storms and damaging winds in central Kentucky today. Shepard Snyder has more on the story.
21: The Weather Service says the Bluegrass region is at risk of storms starting early afternoon and through the evening as a cold front moves through the area. Tornadoes, flash flooding, and hail are all possible, according to the latest forecast as of Monday. NWS Louisville meteorologist Cliff Goff says the storm could bring damaging 70-mile-per-hour winds.
22: There's a lot of wind energy associated with this front, so we're watching it very closely. SPC, the Storm Prediction Center, has Lexington and mainly the Bluegrass in an enhanced risk, which is 3 out of 5 on their scale.
21: The NWS recommends staying indoors and sheltered in the event of severe weather. It also recommends staying aware by checking weather.gov, your preferred weather app, or your weather radio. I'm Shepard Snyder in Lexington.
20: The former Fayette County Public Schools Executive Director of Financial Accounting says he intends to take legal action over what he says are false claims about his role in the district's financial crisis. Rodney Jackson told reporters Monday that he's not responsible for the financial mismanagement discovered during recent investigations and audits.
23: I will not allow false accusations to define my career, my character, or my legacy. I intend to use every legal avenue available to clear my name and hold those accountable and responsible for making and spreading these false allegations. Because this matter is now the subject of legal proceedings.
20: This comes after a budget shortfall, the discovery of nearly 2 decades of financial mismanagement and layoffs at FCPS. The district declined to comment on the pending litigation. President Trump recently exempted 2 Kentucky chemical plants from a federal rule meant to reduce harmful emissions from these facilities. Hannah Sod has more on the story.
24: A 2024 rule from the Environmental Protection Agency, in part, requires certain chemical plants to monitor for emissions of 6 likely and known carcinogens around their properties. Days before the first compliance deadline, President Donald Trump granted 2-year exemptions to 20 plants around the U.S., including Westlake Vinyls in Calvert City and Zeon Chemicals in Louisville. Sarah Buckley with the Natural Resources Defense Council says this move is giving out, quote, free passes to polluters.
25: From NRDC's perspective, these companies are getting exemptions because they asked and because the president decided he could.
24: 7 other Kentucky plants are still expected to comply with the Biden-era emissions standards. I'm Hannah Saad in Murray.
20: Renovations to General James Taylor Park in Newport are underway. City and state officials gathered at a groundbreaking yesterday. Officials touted the amount of green space the new park will add, from walking paths to dog parks and scenic overlooks. Kentucky State Forester Brandon Howard says the state sent Newport several grants to prioritize one thing in the renovation: trees.
0: innovative urban and community tree management, tree planting, and overall care for our trees impacts our lives and leave a lasting legacy for future generations.
20: Howard also says trees have an important effect on health, social life, and economic development. Officials expect the park to be open to the public by the end of the year. A Hardin County highway now pays tribute to a fallen soldier from the war with Iran. Kentucky 222 is now known as the Staff Sergeant Benjamin Pennington Memorial Highway. Governor Andy Beshear joined local leaders and Pennington's family at Glendale Christian Church over the weekend to unveil the signage. Pennington died from injuries he sustained March 1st during an attack on U.S. troops at an airbase in Saudi Arabia. The Glendale native was stationed at Fort Carson in Colorado. Learn more on these stories and others when you visit us at weku.org or on the WEKU mobile app. For WEKU News, I'm Brian Burkhart.
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2: 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Opening the door does not give them permission to come inside, but it is safer to speak to ICE through the door.
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0: 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Now, here's your host, Joseph Dallas.
1: Hello and welcome to an all-new top 10 list for this week's Jazz Most Wanted Countdown. I'm Joseph Dallas, and it's time to reveal the songs and artists that make up the best in jazz. Sit back, relax, and take in the great music we have for you today. First up today, New York's own Bobby Sanabria and his Multiverse Big Band are bringing us the sweet sounds of Arsenio Rodriguez, the famed Cuban musician who helped give us the son montuno, a style of music that developed into salsa. Playing the trace, a stringed guitar-like instrument, and the tumbadora, a type of drum, Arsenio was instrumental, pun intended, in the creation of conjuntos, which are small groups of performers that play Latin music. Drummer Bobby gives a thrilling ode to the legend in a live performance at the Bronx Music Hall. Here's Tumba y Bongo.

Coming in hot, a tune that dates way back to the 50s, revisited. The Joe Sirian Motor City Jazz Octet is giving us Sway, a classic Latin piece composed by Pablo Beltran Ruiz and Luis Demetrio. Originally titled Quien Será, which in English means Who Will It Be, Beltran Ruiz recorded the song's first rendition in 1953 before Norman Gimbel replaced the somber Spanish lyrics with more upbeat English ones. The composition has since been recorded by countless artists, including Michael Bublé and Dean Martin. Enjoy the Joe Sirian Motor City Jazz Octet with Sway.

Next up, Carlos Enriquez with an ode to a community of the past. San Juan Hill was a neighborhood in Manhattan that was home to primarily Black and Puerto Rican Americans. The community was a hub for the arts, particularly jazz, before it was taken over to create the Lincoln Center for the Performing Arts. According to Enriquez, this piece is about, quote, the ups and downs of being Black American and Puerto Rican Latino during the transition period. The area's legacy remains strong, with credit being given to San Juan Hill for the creation of bebop music and the Charleston. Let's hear this tribute to times gone by.

Michigan's own Paul Keller Orchestra brings us Cadillac Club. Having played in Ann Arbor for decades, this group of cats is ready for another adventure. After spending the last 5 years working with composer Greg Hill, who's also from Michigan, on Thank You Notes, Paul is ready to deliver the results of this powerful team-up of songwriters. Take a listen to Cadillac Club.

Who's being featured on the cover of Downbeat Jazz magazine this month? The same pianist who's claiming the number 6 spot on the Jazz Most Wanted countdown this week. If you guessed Emmett Cohen, you'd be correct. This time around, we're playing Budo, a tune from Miles Davis that was recorded back in 1949, as we celebrate the late trumpet legend's 100th birthday this year. The track is certainly in good hands with Cohen, bassist Yasushi Nakamura, and drummer Joe Farnsworth. Hope you enjoy.

Benji Parecki's moving us right on into the top half of our list. The pianist and organist never had any trouble getting into music. When Benji picked up the trumpet at 10 years old, he took to it right away, but decided the piano was more his speed. The musician's newest release, Faster Than We Know, sees him at the top of his game. Having played with top-tier performers like Patti LaBelle and Buddy Guy, Benji has shined in all of his musical endeavors, but this latest record might be the brightest. Featured next, we've got an album recorded in the birthplace of jazz. That's right, singer Judith Owens' Suit Yourself was recorded in good old New Orleans. This time, she's giving us an exciting spin on a song popularized by the Queen of Soul herself, Aretha Franklin, called Evil Gal Blues. Backed by the J.O. Big Band, Judith remains in the spotlight, delivering a performance that would make Aretha proud.

The Blue Moods are giving us a two-in-one special with a piece that combines two different Miles Davis tunes. Lazy Susan, recorded by the dream team of Miles, Horace Silver, Percy Heath, and Art Blakey, was released in 1954 on Miles Davis Volume 3. The other song, Half Nelson, was recorded in 1947 with the Charlie Parker Quintet. The modern jazz superstars of the Blue Moods give a rousing rendition here.

You may know Audrey Ochoa as an impressive trombone player, but she's much more than that. The Sorceress has magic abilities that aren't just limited to the horn. She can also sing. Swan Song is one of a handful of tracks on her latest record where she shows off her vocal abilities. The musician's multiple talents have landed her high on the jazz charts and on our countdown. Enjoy Swan Song.

0: Arturo Sandoval with La Ventura, putting an end to our episode today. The trumpet player's long career has served as an inspiration to both jazz musicians and listeners alike. His contributions to Latin music in particular have revolutionized the genre. From playing with Dizzy Gillespie, Tito Puente, and Paquito de Rivera to his own solo works, it's been quite a journey, and we can't wait to see what's to come. I'm Joseph Dallas. Thanks for joining me for this week's countdown of the best in jazz. Until next time, here's to the good life that always includes great jazz.
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You knock back the schnapps, you talk back to cops, you walk in the room and conversation stops. I can't take you nowhere. 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

creativity fueled by the excitement that enthusiastic onlookers can provide. In this hour, we will visit four clubs and listen to four performances that are live, long, and will bring you to the edge of your seat. In addition to opening up with Dave Frischberg, we're going to hear from diverse groups including Chick Corea and Origin, an all-star cast paying tribute to Eric Dolphy and Booker Little, and the Monty Alexander Trio. Up next, Chick Corea and Origin. This taken from an album entitled Live at the Blue Note, and this is Double Image.

Chick Corea and Origin. This is taken from an album Live at the Blue Note that was released on Stretch Records in early 1988. We heard the Chick Corea composition Double Image. This featured Chick on the piano, Avishai Cohen on bass, Adam Cruz on drums, and a front line made up by many different woodwinds covered by Bob Shepard and Steve Wilson, along with Steve Davis on the trombone. This was originally released on Stretch Records, which at the time was Chick's personal label that was being distributed by Concord Jazz. I don't know if this album is still in print, but it may well be, because Concord has been pretty active in reissuing a lot of the content from their own label and also the stable of other jazz labels they've acquired over the years. Double Image by Chick Corea, from a 1997 gig recorded live at the Blue Note in New York City. Well, continuing with our hour featuring live music that runs a little long and is guaranteed to bring you to the edge of your seat, we turn now to a very interesting all-star date from 1988. This is entitled Firewalls. Eric Dolphy and Booker Little remembered live at Sweet Basil, Volume 2, recorded in early October 1986 at Sweet Basil in New York City. The all-star group made up of Donald Harrison on alto sax, as well as bass clarinet, the trumpet work by Terrence Blanchard, Richard Davis on bass, Eddie Blackwell on drums, and Mal Waldron on piano. There are only three sides to this entire album, and we're going to listen to the title track from the album, Firewalls. So put on your seatbelts. We're going to go on a wild ride.

Firewalls, Eric Dolphy and Booker Little remembered live at Sweet Basil Volume 2, featuring an all-star cast of Mal Waldron, Richard Davis, Eddie Blackwell, Donald Harrison, and Terrence Blanchard. This is a Pro Jazz release from 1988. It was also issued in Japan through King Records, one of the large jazz distributors for many years, with the mixdown taking place in Tokyo in 1986. In the liner notes of the album, it reads, "This recording is about remembering and renewal, affirmation and tradition today and tomorrow. It is all there in the music, spanning 25 years, looking back and ahead at the same time." Well, given that this was recorded close to 30 years ago, we can just increase that timeline, but it is so true. Jazz improvisation and jazz, the art form, is timeless. Each generation passes the torch to the young lions of today, who ultimately become the elder statesmen of tomorrow, the ones protecting the musical history and lineage for all of us to enjoy now and into the future. Firewalls, remembering Eric Dolphy and Booker Little. If you'd like to know more about any of the material presented on this or any of the other Sound Ideas programs, I suggest you come by our website. 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

continuing our hour celebrating live music that runs a bit long and guaranteed to take you to the edge of your seat, we turn now to a 1976 recording at the Montreux Festival. This is featuring the Monte Alexander Trio, which at that time was made of Monte on the piano, John Clayton on bass, and Jeff Hamilton on drums. We're going to hear their performance of the Nat Adderley composition, Work Song. This was released originally on Pazza Records in the U.S. It was also made available through MPS Records in Europe and most of Asia. A long-going relationship between Pazza and MPS, of course, ironically, PA, I believe, had its lineage actually to an Italian label of all things, but illustrating the international appeal of jazz music. Well, enough said. We turn now to Monte Alexander with Work Song.

The Monty Alexander Trio is closing out our hour together. This is Work Song, taken from the album Montreux Alexander Live at the Montreux Festival 1976. I hope you've enjoyed this hour of live, long, and on the edge. Live jazz performances guaranteed to tickle your fancy and challenge your mind. I'm Clay Ryder. Thanks for listening. I look forward to the next time we get together.

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2: Do not open your door unless ICE shows you a judicial search or arrest warrant naming a person in your address and or areas to be searched at your address.
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2: 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I wish to speak to a lawyer as soon as possible.
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3: The views expressed on this program are not necessarily the views of Media Lex or its board of directors. The views expressed are solely those of the programmers.

0: From New York, this is Democracy Now!
1: 38 new charges in total have now been authorised against Andrew and Tristan Tate, bringing the total number of charges faced to 59. The charges relate to seven victims, spanning a period from 2010 to 2017.
0: The right-wing social media influencer Andrew Tate and his brother have been arrested in Miami after British authorities issued new rape and sex trafficking charges against them. We'll speak to investigative reporter Heidi Flake of The New Yorker about her recent expose, Andrew Tate's Empire of Abuse, how the defining figure of the manosphere built a fortune and became a political force by systematically exploiting women.
2: Thousands of leaked files and scores of interviews. My investigation reveals how he got rich by building a sprawling empire of online exploitation, recruiting dozens of webcam workers into what he called sexual slavery.
0: Then, as Defense Secretary Pete Hegseth goes to the Senate seeking $67 billion more for the war on Iran, forensic architecture has uncovered new details about how the U.S. killed over 160 people, overwhelmingly children, in a strike on an Iranian elementary school the first day of the war. For months, President Trump has refused to take responsibility for the strike.
3: You know, I don't think anybody's going to ever be able to say what happened there. It's also possible that those images that you have are AI generated. Now, I know we're waiting for a conclusive report. I don't think there can be a conclusive report.
0: All that and more coming up. Welcome to Democracy Now!, democracynow.org, the War and Peace Report. I'm Amy Goodman. The U.S. continues to bomb Iran for an 11th straight day, as Defense Secretary Pete Hegseth testified on Capitol Hill that the cost of war has soared to over $37 billion. That's an increase of nearly $8 billion since the last public estimate. Hegseth also asked Congress to approve tens of billions of dollars in additional Pentagon funding to finance the war on Iran. In retaliation, Iran struck U.S. bases in Bahrain, Kuwait, and Jordan on Tuesday. Kuwaitis are reportedly forced to ration electricity after Iranian strikes on power infrastructure raise fears of outages. This comes as far-right Israeli Finance Minister Bezalel Smotrich said Israel has no interest in joining U.S. military operations against Iran. The U.S. reportedly requested Israel stay out of the most recent conflict while negotiations were ongoing, following a so-called ceasefire agreement brokered last April. Meanwhile, the Trump administration is set to announce that it's reached a deal with Saudi Arabia that could allow the country to enrich its own fuel for nuclear reactors. This is President Trump speaking from the Oval Office Tuesday.
3: Iran is bigger. It's a more complex situation, but we're probably doing equally as well if you look at the damage that's been done. And again, as I said to the young man that just posed the question over here, if we left today, it would take them decades to rebuild. And I don't believe they could ever rebuild.

0: Gaza Strip it controls from the rest of the enclave. In recent months, more than 23 kilometers, about 14 miles, have been constructed. Israel currently controls just over half the territory. This comes as an Israeli airstrike killed a family of six, including four children, in Gaza City on Tuesday. Since last October's so-called ceasefire, more than 1,100 Palestinians have been killed in Israeli attacks. In Lebanon, three villages in the south will be the first to implement the framework agreement brokered between Israel, Lebanon, and the U.S. Under the deal, the Israeli military is set to retreat from areas it occupies in southern Lebanon to allow the Lebanese military to take over and oversee the disarmament of Hezbollah. This is Ali Allah, who is a resident of the southern Lebanese town of Zahr al-Gharbiya.
1: We are waiting for the army's decision to allow the residents to enter the town, as the army promised that once the engineering regiment finishes its work, the residents may be allowed to enter. But so far, as we've been told, the engineering regiment hasn't finished yet because there are explosive devices and unexploded ammunition.
0: Meanwhile, President Trump Tuesday said he would allow U.S. carriers to resume direct flights to Lebanon more than 40 years after the U.S. suspended the route following the hijacking of a U.S. passenger plane back in 1985. A three-judge federal appeals panel has overturned a lower court's ruling that ordered the release from ICE custody of Palestinian rights activist Mohsen Mahdawi in a ruling that could allow the Trump administration to rearrest the Columbia University graduate. In May, the U.S. Board of Immigration Appeals reinstated deportation proceedings against Mahdawi, who is a green card holder. In April of last year, masked and hooded ICE agents detained him when he appeared what he believed would be a naturalization interview in Vermont. He spent 2 weeks in ICE custody before a federal judge ordered his release. After his release, he came back to Columbia University, where he graduated and now is a graduate student. To see our interviews with Mohsen Mahdawi, go to our website at democracynow.org. The Trump administration arrested a record more than 43,000 immigrants in the month of June, the highest number since Trump returned to office. That's according to an analysis by The Guardian, which reports more than 65,000 immigrants are estimated to be in ICE detention, while the Trump administration's deported more than 500,000 immigrants since January 2025. The majority of immigrants targeted by Trump officials have no criminal record. In related news, Time magazine reports the Trump administration's planning to expand immigrant detention across over a dozen locations nationwide, including the Virgin Islands and Guantanamo Bay, the U.S. military base in Cuba. This comes as Citizens Bank has announced it will officially begin to cut ties with two of the nation's largest private operators of ICE jails, Geo Group and CoreCivic, amidst growing calls to boycott the bank over its financing of the two for-profit prison companies. To see our interview on the subject, go to democracynow.org. In Texas, a federal judge has prohibited Trump's Homeland Security Department from deporting one of the key witnesses in the fatal shooting of Lorenzo Salgado Araujo, the 52-year-old Mexican father of three, killed by an ICE agent July 7th in Houston. The order comes in the case of Jose Trinidad Rojas, who was in Salgado Araujo's van at the time ICE killed Araujo. Rojas is from Mexico and has lived in the United States for over 25 years, since 1998. The two other passengers in the van the morning of the fatal shooting, Daniel Tirado Pantoja and Salgado Araujo's younger brother, Victor, have also filed petitions to be released from ICE custody. To see our coverage of the case, go to democracynow.org. A federal judge Tuesday temporarily blocked the Trump administration from revoking work permits for tens of thousands of asylum seekers and immigrants with temporary protected status, known as TPS. U.S. District Judge Nathaniel Gorton said in his decision, quote, "The consequences faced by plaintiffs are potentially severe." Judge Gorton is expected to issue another ruling on August 5th. The lawsuit was filed earlier this month by Democracy Forward on behalf of the plaintiffs. In response to the ruling, Democracy Forward President Sky Perryman said in a statement, quote, "Without this relief, families who followed the law and relied on longstanding humanitarian protections face the sudden loss of their employment authorization and ability to support themselves through no fault of their own," unquote. The Equal Employment Opportunity Commission, the agency responsible for enforcing civil rights and anti-discrimination laws, has ended a decades-old requirement for private sector employers to collect demographic data in the workplace, slashing a policy that had been in place for more than 60 years. The EEOC's Republican majority voted 2-1 Tuesday to rescind the data collection requirement. EEOC Chair Andrea Lucas is a Trump ally and outspoken critic of DEI. That's diversity, equity, and inclusion policies. The EEOC was created under the 1964 Civil Rights Act, establishing protections that prohibited discrimination based on race, gender, sex, national origin, and religion. Kalpana Kotagal, who is the sole Democrat left on the EEOC since Trump overhauled the agency, said, quote, "Today the commission discusses whether to turn back time to a period before the civil rights movement, kneecapping its ability to protect workers," unquote. In India, police have detained Rahul Gandhi, the leader of India's largest opposition party, the Congress Party, as student-led protests against the government continue. Gandhi and other opposition leaders were arrested during a sit-in outside the right-wing Prime Minister Narendra Modi's residence Tuesday. Demonstrators were condemning the brutal crackdown on student protesters. This is a lawmaker with the opposition Congress Party who spoke through a police van's window after being arrested.
2: "We are protesting in front of the Prime Minister's office, Prime Minister's residence, because our students brutally attacked, and also our students very cruelly attacked yesterday the Delhi police. Honorable Prime Minister is not saying anything. Honorable Home Minister is not making any statement. So hundreds of students, they are in the hospital."
0: Back in the United States, the Trump administration's paused more than $1 billion in Medicaid funding to California and Minnesota. That includes more than $867 million for California and about $200 million for Minnesota. Health and Human Services Secretary Robert F. Kennedy Jr. claims it's part of the administration's strategy to, quote, "stop the fraud before it happens," unquote. But in their news conference Tuesday, neither RFK Jr. nor Dr. Mehmet Oz, the Centers for Medicare and Medicaid Services Administrator, offered new evidence of fraud. California Governor Gavin Newsom wrote on X, quote, "California isn't being targeted because Trump has evidence of fraud. We're being targeted for political reasons and because Dr. Oz doesn't understand that we are saving taxpayers money by keeping seniors and people with disabilities out of far more expensive nursing homes. We hate fraud. That's not what this is," Governor Newsom wrote. Several U.S. states are facing an outbreak of diarrhea caused by Cyclospora, a parasite that contaminates fresh food or water. Thousands of people, many in the Midwest, have fallen sick with severe diarrhea. On Saturday, the FDA announced that lab tests had confirmed cyclospora contamination in iceberg lettuce from Mexico. The company, Taylor Farms, has recalled several lettuce products after health officials linked it to the outbreak. In a press conference Tuesday, Health and Human Services Secretary Robert F. Kennedy Jr. claimed the outbreak was under control. In France, lawmakers passed a bill banning social media for children under the age of 15. The legislation also bans students from using mobile phones in schools. France is the second country to introduce a social media ban for children, following Australia. And in Kenya, Pan-African feminist educator and advocate Joki Jehu passed away at her home in Nairobi on Saturday. She was a committed Kenyan grassroots organizer and activist who played a pivotal role building the Fight Inequality Alliance movement. Joki Jehu notably led the 50 Years is Enough campaign here in the United States, marking the 50th anniversary of the World Bank and the IMF, denouncing their neoliberal policies and catastrophic impacts on communities in the Global South. The Fight Inequality Alliance said in a statement, quote, "Joki was a visionary leader whose wisdom, conviction, and generosity shaped our movement in countless ways across Africa and globally." To see our interviews with Joki Jehu over the years, go to democracynow.org. And those are some of the headlines. This is Democracy Now!, democracynow.org, The War and Peace Report. Coming up, Andrew Tate's empire of abuse, how the defining figure of the manosphere built a fortune and became a political force by systematically exploiting women. Stay with us.

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0: Navigator by Alinda Segarra of Hooray for the Riffraff, performing in our Democracy Now! Studio. This is Democracy Now!, democracynow.org, The War and Peace Report. I'm Amy Goodman. The right-wing social media influencer Andrew Tate and his brother Tristan have been arrested in Miami after British authorities issued new rape and sex trafficking charges against them. The United Kingdom's Crown Prosecution Service announced the charges Saturday.
1: 38 new charges in total have now been authorized against Andrew and Tristan Tate, bringing the total number of charges faced to 59. The charges relate to seven victims spanning a period from 2010 to 2017. I want to make it clear, there is no place for male violence against women and girls in our society, and we will continue to work tirelessly to support victims and investigate all reports made to us.
0: Andrew and Tristan Tate are dual British-US citizens, prominent in the hyper-masculine online community known as the Manosphere. They previously lived in Romania, where prosecutors filed a criminal indictment against them in 2023 on charges including violence, rape, and human trafficking. Despite the charges, they were freed from travel restrictions in Romania early last year, after White House officials reportedly pressured Romanian officials. In a moment, we'll be joined by Heidi Blake, an investigative reporter at The New Yorker magazine. Her latest piece is headlined Andrew Tate's Empire of Abuse. But first, let's turn to a video from The New Yorker that accompanied her piece. Oh, and a warning. The video includes graphic descriptions of sexual violence.
2: I'm Heidi Blake, a staff writer at The New Yorker. For the past 9 months, I've been investigating the British-American influencer, Andrew Tate.
3: This was my life only 3 years ago. Private jets, Gulf Streams, flying around the world, doing whatever I wanted, wearing expensive cashmere overcoats. Then they threw me in jail, but I forgot my tough guy. It's almost like I thought I wasn't a tough guy.
2: Drawing on thousands of leaked files and scores of interviews, my investigation reveals how he got rich by building a sprawling empire of online exploitation, recruiting dozens of webcam workers into what he called sexual slavery.
4: Sharp, sidekick from Andrew Tate is very, very dangerous for that shot.
2: Tate is a former kickboxer who appeared on the reality TV show Big Brother before rising to become the defining figure of the Manosphere.
5: In the world we live in today, being a normal man, or below normal, is going to be terrible. Even to just find a woman you can reproduce with is becoming more and more difficult.
2: My story for The New Yorker charts the rise of Tate's online pornography empire from the recruitment of his very first webcam worker, a Slovakian teenager who moved to the UK to begin staging sex shows online when she was still a minor in 2014. The following year, Tate hastily left the UK after being accused of rape by three women and relocated to Romania, where he turned the webcam business into an industrial operation. Soon, he was bragging to associates that he had police and mafia connections that placed him above the law, and systematically trawling social media for new recruits, often deliberately targeting teenage girls. Tate called his workers slaves, branded them with tattoos, and subjected them to harrowing violence.
3: Look at the camera. Why are you getting hit? Why are you getting beaten?
6: I'm not listening.
3: Listen. You. Do as I say.
2: Tate and his younger brother, Tristan, have been under investigation on suspicion of human trafficking in Romania since 2022, when their heavily guarded compound outside Bucharest was raided by armed police. At the time of the raid, Andrew Tate was rapidly becoming one of the most famous men on the planet. He told alienated young men that they were the victims of a feminized society, and he urged them to get fit, get rich, and reclaim what he called their natural masculine imperative for power. Often, that imperative seemed to equate to sexual violence.
3: It's bang out the machete, boom in her face, and grip her up by the neck. Machete's on the floor, her panties are all wet, and you go, f*** her. That's how it goes. Slap, slap, grab, choke, shut up, f***.
5: sex.
2: After his arrest, the files reveal how Tate compelled some of his alleged victims to record videos defending him, orchestrated a smear campaign against others, and allegedly bribed some to stay silent as he fought back against the case. But the brothers have strenuously denied any wrongdoing, insisting that they are the victims of a liberal smear campaign. And right-wing allies, including Donald Trump Jr., Elon Musk, Tucker Carlson, have branded the case a conspiracy. After Donald Trump's election, Romanian prosecutors eventually gave in to U.S. pressure to release the brothers from a travel ban.
7: Freedom at last.
2: And since then, the case appears to have stalled.
8: We have our passports back, and just like you, anyone else here decides to take a trip, they're allowed to take a trip. So all of these 3 years of imprisonment were a complete waste of time against innocent men who have never been tried. It is supposed to be innocent until proven guilty in a democracy. We have never been convicted of any crime anywhere on the planet ever.
2: When I met Tate earlier this year at a cigar lounge in Bucharest, he assured me that the prosecution was doomed.
9: It's just garbage out of a corrupt country. No one's that dumb. Like, human trafficking, okay, show me a victim, show me a hurt girl, show me a bruise, show me a girl chained up, show me something.
2: But I have pieced together an account of Tate's activities over more than a decade from hundreds of thousands of private messages, internal documents, sealed prosecutorial files and court records, as well as interviews with the Tates, their associates, and more than a dozen alleged victims.
0: A video from the New Yorker magazine featuring our first guest, investigative journalist Heidi Blake. The video accompanied her recent New Yorker article headlined Andrew Tate's Empire of Abuse, how the defining figure of the manosphere built a fortune and became a political force by systematically exploiting women, unquote. Since that video was made, Andrew Tate and his brother Tristan have been arrested in Miami after British authorities issued new rape and sex trafficking charges against them. Heidi Blake is joining us from the United Kingdom. Let's start, Heidi, with this latest news. Can you explain, as you track them from Britain to Romania, where you interviewed them personally, how they got into the United States and what this request for extradition and their arrest in Miami is all about?
10: Well, these latest developments over the weekend are a huge step change in the case and in the disposition of the U.S. administration towards the Tate brothers, it would appear, because a lot of what I uncovered in my reporting was how actually the prosecutors in Romania who brought this human trafficking case against the brothers, under pressure from the U.S. administration in 2025, released the brothers from their travel ban. And when I started investigating this case, the prosecution in Romania had really stalled. The brothers were floating freely around the world. They were traveling back and forth from the US. They were visiting other places, Hong Kong, Kazakhstan, Turkey. They were in the Bahamas. And they were continuing to amass further influence, to make more money. When I met them, as you heard there, they said to me the case was doomed. Andrew Tate said there was a 0% chance they were ever going to face trial. So they were very, very confident of their impunity at that point. And what I wanted to understand was how on earth that was the case and what was the evidence underpinning that investigation. And so that's what I set out to do. And as you heard there, I uncovered a huge amount of evidence, really, which documented their extremely systematic exploitation of women over many, many years. But since that article was published, there's been a big change. The British government have now added 38 new charges to their case against the brothers and have gone to the US and asked them to extradite these two. And that's gone through State Department. It's gone through DOJ. It's now going through the courts. And all the indications seem to be that the Trump administration is cutting them loose. There doesn't seem to be any help coming from the briefing that's coming out at the moment. So it's a huge change.
0: Reading from the BBC last year, U.S. Special Envoy Richard Grenell raised the Tate brothers with Romania's foreign minister at the Munich Security Conference, who said he'd not considered Grenell's approach as a form of pressure. This goes to how did they end up in the United States?
10: Well, that's right. So you know, I confirmed that conversation did take place between Richard Grenell and Romania's foreign minister, and that conversation I was told by a former very senior insider from the Tate brothers group of advisors that had been orchestrated by the campaign team. Now, Richard Grenell denied that, but this person told me that they had asked him to raise the issue. The issue certainly was raised, and what I then learned is that prosecutors in Romania reached out to the Tate brothers' lawyers only very, very shortly after that conversation and said, what do the Americans want from us? And they were told, we want the travel ban lifted. And so at that point, the brothers were released from the travel ban. They were given their passports back. And the first thing they did was get on a plane to Florida. And they went straight back to the US. Now, within days of them landing in the US after that travel ban was lifted, Andrew Tate was again accused by yet another woman of sexual assault and strangulation. The exact same pattern of abuse that has been described by countless other women in this case. And so, you know, they're free to travel to the US, and you now have a US citizen on US soil saying she's been assaulted by Andrew Tate. But since then, they've continued traveling back and forth freely. They've been to the US enough number of times. They were in the US again over the weekend, but the tide seems to have turned, and that's when they were arrested.
0: One of the things you talk about, or the victims talk about, and that they found that they had in common with each other were pinprick blood spots, you know, like broken blood vessels in their eyes, which indicated strangulation, Heidi.
10: That's right. There were so many features of these women's stories that were strikingly similar. And that was one of them, that so many of these women described waking up the next morning and having this form of mottling around the eyes, which is called petechiae, and is a sign of acute pressure in the head caused by strangulation. And this is, you know, women were reporting this back in sort of 2014 when they first went to the police to accuse Andrew Tate of strangulation. The woman in LA who accused him of sexual assault after he flew to the US last year made the same allegation. And that's the common feature in so many of these women's stories. And, you know, what I was hearing from women I spoke to was an incredibly similar description of the way Andrew Tate would assault them, by choking them till they passed out or till they couldn't breathe, raping them. And, you know, they would develop these injuries. Often they describe being beaten over the head as well during these assaults. So these allegations are strikingly similar. And these are women who have not met each other, who live in different countries across a decade. So, you know, that was a very striking feature of the case, and something I found it astonishing that authorities didn't seem to have taken account of sooner. And so this is a very big step change in the case, that these charges have been added, that the British government have made this request, and that the US government so far has greenlit it.
0: Before we talk about how they came to the United States and their relationship with the Trump family and other Trump allies, I want to go back to 2024. A woman who asked to be identified as Anna told the BBC about briefly dating Andrew Tate in 2013. She described what happened when she went home with Tate one evening. A warning. Again, the video includes graphic descriptions of sexual violence. The clip is voiced by an actor.
7: And he just looked up at the ceiling, and I remember thinking, this is weird. Yeah, and he said, I'm just debating whether I should rape you or not.
11: Out of the blue, he just got up, grabbed me by the throat, smashed me to the back of the bed, strangling me extremely hard. And he's telling me to take my trousers off, and I'm, like, refusing. And I'm like, no, Andrew, you said you wouldn't. And he's getting more and more angry at me, strangling me, hurling abuse at me, threatening me.
7: Went straight home, got in the bath, started to cry. It was hard for me because I tried to block all that memory out of my brain because it upsets me too much. I get too upset. I can't.
0: That was a woman identified as Anna who spoke to the BBC in 2024 about dating, quote-unquote, Andrew Tate in 2013. So I want to go, Heidi Blake, to their relationship with Trump allies and the Trump family. If you can talk about their relationship with everyone from Elon Musk to Donald Trump Jr. to Tucker Carlson.
10: Well, Andrew Tate's relationship with Donald Trump Jr. dates back to 2017. He became a big fan of Trump soon after his election, and he began pumping out a lot of pro-MAGA content on social media and managed to befriend Donald Trump Jr., who then invited him to Trump Tower, where the two of them met. And they have been in touch ever since then. They have a personal relationship, which has obviously been beneficial to Andrew Tate in the years since. He's also cultivated a relationship through an intermediary in the US with Barron Trump and pledged support to Barron Trump, who was kind of instrumental in mobilizing young male voters for his father's re-election campaign. Andrew Tate had a big part in that.
0: Just for people to understand, because Barron Trump is hardly in the news, Barron Trump is President Trump's youngest son. He's in college.
10: That's right. Absolutely right. Yeah. So there are relationships there, you know, with the Trump family itself. But also Andrew Tate has become a really important political force for the MAGA movement because he's become a defining figure within the manosphere and a proponent of this masculinist ideology, which has become very, you know, a dominant part of what kind of holds the MAGA coalition together. This idea that, you know, that that feminism has gone too far, it needs to be rolled back, that patriarchal power needs to be reasserted, you know, that women need to be put back under the thumb. He has really led on that, and he's garnered a huge amount of support from people like Tucker Carlson, who, after he was accused of all of these crimes, has dedicated hours of airtime to proclaiming Andrew Tate's innocence and decrying the case against him as a political conspiracy. Elon Musk is actually still defending him. I see on X, he's still out there, you know, tweeting supportive messages about the Tate case. But he has consistently defended them and dismissed the allegations against them. And, you know, Richard Grenell has publicly expressed his support, Trump's special presidential envoy, who raised their case with the Romanian foreign minister. So he's really enjoyed the support of a large number of influential figures across the MAGA movement. And, you know, that was a big part of the reason why the Romanian government and prosecutors began to feel that they it was not going to be politically expedient to be pursuing this case against the brothers in the way that they were, and what led to that travel ban being lifted.
0: In 2025, ProPublica published a piece headlined, "The White House Intervened on Behalf of Accused Sex Trafficker Andrew Tate During a Federal Investigation." In it, according to the report, federal authorities were chided for seizing electronic devices from Tate and his brother and told to return them, records and interviews show. Experts said the intervention was highly inappropriate. If you can talk more about that.
10: That's right. That was great reporting from ProPublica. The person at the White House who was said to have interfered there was a lawyer called Paul Ingrassia, who actually worked for the Tates before he was appointed as a lawyer at the White House. And he, you know, he had been part of their legal campaign against the women who have accused them of human trafficking. There's a particular woman in Florida who has been the target of a huge smear campaign by the Tate brothers. They are suing her and members of her family in Florida, and Paul Ingrassia had been a part of that and has been a huge, you know, public defender of Andrew Tate before he was appointed to this role. And so it was pretty astonishing to hear that in that role, he was then intervening in this this federal investigation into the Tate brothers, in which their phones had been seized when they landed in Florida. Now, I'm saying Ingrassia denies that he did that, but the ProPublica report seemed to be very well sourced and said that it had seen documentation and spoken to people with knowledge of that intervention. So, you know, yet more evidence of the extent of the Tate brothers' ties with the Trump administration. But again, that does seem to be changing now.
0: And then if you can talk about Elon Musk and also Tucker Carlson, particularly after he was forced out of Fox.
10: So Tucker Carlson first hosted Andrew Tate on his Fox News show back in 2022. That was actually right after the Tate brothers had first been, their compound had been raided in Romania because of these reports that a US citizen was being held there. And she, you know, she had accused them of trafficking her and other women. But the Tate brothers were dismissive of those reports. Soon after that, they were ejected from mainstream social media because of the misogynistic views, the kind of violent misogyny they were preaching. And Tucker Carlson was one of the first people to really embrace them as free speech martyrs. He had Andrew Tate on his Fox News show and was highly critical of the decision to deplatform him. And then after Andrew Tate, later that year, was arrested and this time detained by organized crime prosecutors in Romania on very serious human trafficking and organized crime charges, Tucker Carlson hosted a 2.5-hour fawning interview with Andrew Tate, in which he pretty much declared Tate innocent and allowed him to lie extensively about the case against him and about the nature of the allegations. So he's been a huge champion of the Tate brothers. I can't imagine he had any real knowledge of the case or the evidence against them, because the evidence I've seen is extremely overwhelming. But he certainly kind of stuck his neck out for them. Elon Musk, similarly, has dismissed the charges against them. He's said that the Tate brothers are being targeted by authorities who want to distract the public from real sex trafficking. I'm not sure how he's making the distinction between what these two men have done and real sex trafficking, but that's been his position. He's still making that kind of argument today on X. So he's been a big defender of them. Candace Owens, another major right-wing commentator, has again dedicated hours of airtime not only to proclaiming the Tate brothers' innocence, but also to attacking their victims. One victim in particular, who she dedicated a whole episode to kind of smears that the brothers had had, you know, allegations that they'd made against her in court. So they've had a lot of support from very influential right-wing figures. But that, apart from, you know, Elon Musk is still out there defending them, but that support does certainly seem to be fraying. I mean, the indications now coming out of the State Department and briefings coming out of the White House are that Donald Trump is not going to come to their aid. Marco Rubio is not going to come to their aid. That's what the, you know, the various outlets are reporting. And so it seems like there has now been a change. I think perhaps as figures within the administration have actually got to grips with the nature of the evidence in this case and perhaps realize that it's unsustainable to continue supporting these guys publicly and politically.
0: And as you mentioned, Elon Musk, Andrew Tate was deplatformed right from Twitter. But when Elon Musk took over and it became X, he was replatformed. Is that right?
10: That's right. Elon Musk reinstated his account on X, where he now has about 11 million followers. And meanwhile, another thing I uncovered in my reporting is that the right-wing streaming platform Rumble, which had just received major investments from Peter Thiel and J.D. Vance, Trump's future vice president, gave Andrew Tate a $6 million contract to move his streaming over to their platform after he was banned from YouTube. And there, that caused a huge spike in active users. Their active user base went up by 45% when Andrew Tate moved over, propelled the Rumble app to the top of the Google and Apple charts. So it was a, you know, it was in that sense a success for them. But they've been a huge supporters of Andrew Tate and very instrumental in allowing him to continue spreading his message.
0: And one more time, if you can explain, you mentioned J.D. Vance, his role.
10: Well, J.D. Vance, as I say, is a big investor in Rumble, which has profited hugely from the Tate brothers and their presence on the platform. He also notably follows the brothers on X soon after the election result. He followed them. And so a lot of people have taken that as a as an expression of support for them. As far as I know, he still follows them. And there have been briefings that, you know, there's been, you know, reports in the past that J.D. Vance would take a dim view of it if the British government were to seek the Tate brothers' extradition. Now, it's unclear what his position is now. As far as I know, he has not commented on the fact that this extradition request has now gone through and being greenlit by the State Department. But certainly the sort of understanding has been that J.D. Vance has been broadly supportive of these guys. And it will be interesting to see whether he has anything to say now.
0: Heidi Blake, we want to thank you very much for being with us, investigative reporter at The New Yorker magazine. We'll link to your latest piece, Andrew Tate's Empire of Abuse, How the Defining Figure of the Manosphere Built a Fortune and Became a Political Force by Systematically Exploiting Women. Coming up, forensic architecture has uncovered new details about how the U.S. killed over 160 people, overwhelmingly children, by bombing an Iranian elementary school on the first day of the war. But first, we'll hear from the grilling of Defense Secretary Pete Hegseth Tuesday in the Senate. Stay with us.

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0: The great Brazilian singer Caetano Veloso performing here in New York years ago. This is Democracy Now!, democracynow.org. I'm Amy Goodman. The U.S. is continuing to bomb Iran for an 11th straight day. On Tuesday, Defense Secretary Pete Hegseth revealed the cost of war in Iran has soared to over $37 billion, an increase of nearly $8 billion since the last public estimate. Hegseth is now seeking $80 billion more dollars from Congress, including $67 billion for the war in Iran. Anti-war activists repeatedly disrupted Hegseth during his appearance before the Senate Appropriations Committee Tuesday.
1: The supplemental funding request is not a substitute for the president's full $1.5 trillion base budget request. $1.5
2: trillion. Stop bombing our children in Iran and Palestine. This is illegal.
3: Mr. Secretary, please suspend until order is restored in the hearing room.
0: That was Maine Senator Susan Collins, who presided over the hearing. During the hearing, senators grilled Defense Secretary Hegseth over the state of the war. This is Democratic Senator Kirsten Gillibrand from New York.
4: Secretary Hegseth, you're requesting billions of dollars in supplemental funding for a war that you said would last for weeks and that the president has no plan or ability to end. At the same time, this still unauthorized and extremely unpopular war has caused gas, diesel, fertilizer, and other essentials that New Yorkers and our farmers need. You are asking for unlimited money for bombs when people can't feed their families. And I don't know how this administration intends to defend those decisions to the American people.
1: Not unlimited bombs, Senator. I'm asking for the right bombs at the right time to ensure we can deter our adversaries into the future. And that's why this is
4: okay,
1: a generational investment. And it was the previous administration that didn't fund this department.
4: The reason why they are so upset with you and this administration is because the words you have used in the past don't add up. About Iran specifically, you said that we had obliterated, quote unquote, Iran's ability to create nuclear weapons. The president made the same claim. Yet 8 months later, in February of 2026, the president launched an act of war claiming Iran was within 2 weeks of having a weapon. So when you say two very different things, the American people don't know who to believe or what to believe. They just know they can't afford their health care, they can't afford their food, they can't afford housing, and our farmers are continuing to suffer. So, which is true? Was it obliterated or wasn't it? What's the status?
1: The nuclear sites under Midnight Hammer were obliterated, but Iranians foolishly continued to attempt to pursue nuclear capabilities, which is why we destroyed their defense industrial base and so many of the other capabilities to ensure they can't get to a nuclear weapon. See, we're staying laser focused on the objective, and you're trying to make campaign commercials.
4: No, we're
1: not. And that's fine.
4: So listen to this. You also say that you made the missile program, quote, destroyed and made combat ineffective, quote, Iran's entire ballistic missile production capacity. Every company that builds every component of those missiles has been functionally defeated and destroyed, and that the missile program, existing stockpiles were depleted and decimated, almost completely ineffective. So why are there missiles left to hit Jordan and result in the loss of life of our brave men and women?
1: As we stated from the beginning, the Iranian defense industrial base is effectively gone. But they do have underground facilities because they're the world's leading state sponsor of terrorism, and they've spent 47 years trying to hide their missiles under mountains, nuclear capabilities, because they would like to get a nuclear weapon to wield it against us.
4: Of the war to believe, because it's either over or it's not over. It's within 2 weeks or it's not 2 weeks. We have no missiles or we have missiles, and that consternation is why so many New Yorkers are perplexed, stressed out, and find this war to be incredibly unpopular.
0: During the Senate hearing, Senator Chris Van Hollen of Maryland mentioned the U.S. school strike on an Iranian elementary school in Manab on the first day of the war.
5: We recently lost three American heroes. That brings the death toll for American soldiers to 18. One is still missing. Hundreds have been injured. That's on top of the civilian death toll throughout the region that now stands at several thousand, including the over 150 people killed in the bombing of an elementary school in Minab in Iran.
0: The Trump administration has repeatedly refused to take responsibility for the school strike. President Trump recently appeared on Fox News and was questioned by Trey Angst about the strike.
6: Democrats released a letter calling on your administration to unveil the findings of the investigation into a strike that killed more than 100 children on the first day of the war. Will you commit to releasing the findings of this investigation?
7: Well, I'd have to speak to the generals that are doing the, because we mostly have generals. You know, I don't think anybody's going to ever be able to say what happened there.
6: There are images from this site that show fragments that appear to be from U.S. Tomahawk missiles. Is it possible that old intelligence or a mistake during a very active time in the war led to this event?
7: It is, but it's also possible that those images that you have are AI generated. Now, I know we're waiting for a conclusive report. I don't think there can be a conclusive report.
6: Will you release the report when it is finished?
7: I guess so. I mean, I have to ask the military people. There might be a reason why they can't.
0: While President Trump claimed evidence of the school strike may be AI-generated, Forensic Architecture is out with a new report revealing new details about the U.S. bombing. Joining us from London will be a Forensic Architecture researcher. But first, Sky News recently released its own major report on the school strike, based in part on the research of Forensic Architecture. One mother, Khadija Ahmedizadeh, spoke to Sky News about her son, Mohammed Taha, who died in the attack.
8: I collapsed onto the ground on my hands and knees. I said, Mohammed Taha will choke. For God's sake, pull him out quickly. I picked up a stone and said, I'll kill myself with this if you don't bring my son out quickly before he chokes. It was 1 month after we were told that Mohammed Taha had been found. I thought they would show him to me. But when we went, I saw that a child that had raised for 10 years with so much effort was now reduced to the size of a newborn baby wrapped in a shroud. They gave him to me and said, here, this is your child. I didn't see my child's face again. After 1 month, Mohammed Taha was laid to rest next to his classmates. I spent that whole night at the cemetery. I was scared. Mohammed Taha was afraid of the dark, too. They tore my son to pieces. What should I do now? Who am I supposed to hold responsible for this? Who do I have any power over?
0: We're joined now in London by Saminah Moafi, Assistant Director of Research at Forensic Architecture. The new report titled Airstrikes on Manab Primary School. This is very painful, Saminah, because we're talking about real life. We're talking about well over 160 children and some adults who were killed on that first day when the U.S. struck Manab. You also hear President Trump saying, we don't know actually what happened, as he's questioned by Fox, and it may be AI generated. You have done the research. What exactly did you find?
9: I want to take one step before, and I want to talk about where Manab is. Manab is in the south of Iran, along the Strait of Hormuz. The war in 2026 started from the very site where the Iran-Iraq war was brought to an end. In 1988, the United States had escalated its military operations against the oil infrastructure and naval bases in Iran. And amongst those strikes, it also shot down an Iranian passenger flight by the Strait of Hormuz and attributes it to a misidentification. All 290 passengers on that flight were killed. This is why for many Iranians. The attack on Shajara Tayyebe Primary School echoed the downing of that passenger flight 38 years earlier. It was a nation's trauma being relived. Some of the preliminary reports had said that the attack on the school, like the passenger flights, was the result of a misidentification, a targeting mistake. In our investigation, we used satellite imagery to show that at the time of the attack, the building was a school and had served that purpose for over a decade. By October 2015, all architectural indicators of military presence, a watchtower or anything, were destroyed. And new entrances were built, new perimeter walls were built around the school. By 2017, we see a football pitch and assembly lines being painted on the playgrounds. By 2018, we see the walls being painted in blue and pink to identify the girls' school and the boys' school. We see children playing in the playgrounds of these in these satellite imagery. We were able to verify also that many of the buildings in the immediate surrounding of the school were visibly civilian. A clinic, a cultural center, a cafe, a supermarket, a car wash. Many of these facilities maintained active social media accounts. So they were publishing and posting about what is happening in them. Some of these were used by the school. The culture center was offered space for children, for their ceremonies, award ceremonies, so on and so forth. It's true that, you know, during the Iran-Iraq war, this site was used as a military base. The 1980s CIA documents also refer to a possible military support facility in Minob, laying the ground kind of for like a target, you know. But the Sky News documentary that featured this investigation showed that these targets had not been checked properly for years and years. I can also tell you how further we went. We looked into the photographs and videos that were published on the school's website publicly. These were images of ceremonies, say the Mother's Day ceremony, the Nowruz celebrations that marked the new year, the book fairs. We used these images and videos to reconstruct the building of the school as a kind of a navigable 3D model. Some of these images belong to January, only a few weeks before the strikes had happened. Some of the children we saw in those images, Mohammed Taha was one of them, were killed during the strike. The digital model that we built went into as much detail as interior finishes of every single classroom, the decorations on the walls, the bright paint on the staircase that linked the assembly hall of the boys' school on the ground floor to the girls' school on the top floor. We checked every room. There was no hidden room for any kind of a use. It was a school for, you know, for children.
0: And if you can say, apparently, this according to CNN, the investigation into the U.S. strike that hit the school in Iran has sat for months with a military command, while leaders have held off on ordering a critical standard intelligence review. And we also know about the cutting of the agencies that would review the target sites. And this last minute we have, Samaneh Mouafe, the most important evidence you felt you had, concluding it was...
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0: 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I'm Victor Palomino.
1: And I'm Carolina McCready.
0: This is a podcast about soccer and the connection that it has with people in and outside the fields.
1: In this second episode, we'll be speaking with Ken Schreiner. He's a seasoned footballer who plays at the international level in senior leagues.
0: His story is full of different layers, including injuries, leaving the game for many years, and then returning to the field.
1: Ken is also going to share his best practices for staying fit and playing into your 70s.
0: Ken's connection with soccer came in a time when the game was not popular in the United States. So we ask him, how did he find the game?
1: Or how did football find him?
0: Let's listen.
2: Well, I'm older. I'm 72. The first game I ever saw was on television in 1966 on ABC's Wide World of Sports, which happened to be the first time the World Cup had ever been shown on television in the United States. And I happened to be watching the show, and this game appeared. I would be 12 years old at the time, so I'm pretty impressionable. And I'm a big sports fan. I love hockey. I love baseball. But I have never seen soccer before. And so I'm watching this game, and I'm just mesmerized. I loved it. I loved everything about it. I loved the aura. I loved the action. I loved the beautiful field. I loved the massive crowds. Everything about it was just spectacular and almost otherworldly. So I became fascinated by it. But in the Chicago suburbs where I grew up, nobody played soccer. They didn't even know what it was. There were no soccer fields. There were no soccer nets. There was no soccer, nothing. So I asked my mother to buy me a ball, and she says, any ball? I said, no, a soccer ball. It's like, what's that? And so it probably took about 2 months. And then one day she came home. It might have actually been sitting on the kitchen table. And there was this soccer ball. Oh my, I wish I still had it. It looked like a pig's head that had been beaten with a 2x4. And maybe she found it. I'm not sure. But she said she bought it, and it inflated. And of course, there's nobody else in the neighborhood who knows what I'm talking about. I'm wandering around with this ball, and they're saying, is that a basketball? Or is that, what is that, a football? We're not sure. So nobody wanted to play with me. Nobody knew how to play. I didn't even know how to play. So I took it out to a local park and started kicking it against a fence. And that's how I started playing. I went to college, and they had a team. It was a club team, and it was made up primarily of Middle Eastern men, Lebanon, Syria, Iran, which was really interesting because this is the mid-70s, right before the revolution and the taking of the hostages, and there was a lot of political intrigue and things like that going on. So here's this white kid walking in there and saying, hey, mind if I play with you guys? And they're going, well, okay. So they humored me and let me play with them. And that just solidified the whole experience for me because they were willing to show me how to play. They told me about the rules. They let me in on every single aspect of the game. And they were so generous with their time and their talent. I never forgot it. So I got to play in college. That was the first organized football game I played. And then when I got out of college, I found an amateur team that I played with. And then as the years went on, there was just more and more football and players, both foreign and American now, who were playing in the United States. So it got easier and easier to find games to play. And, sometimes I think I was born at the wrong time. And sometimes I feel so fortunate to have seen the game evolve and grow the way it has. It's been an amazing experience.
0: Like I've seen in the last 20 years, the way that the game have grown in this country, not only on like leagues and places to play, but also places to watch the game. Now, pretty much every sport bar that you go now, there will be like a soccer game in one of the TVs. Before, it was impossible. You have to beg somebody in a bar. It's like, hey, can you play the game? Like, who's that? Who's playing? Why? What channel?
2: Yeah, I suppose maybe my experience was somewhat like yours. I felt somewhat like coming from another country, which essentially I had, because all the people I played with were from another country. They were just in the United States. I was walking into their country. It was pretty interesting.
0: That's something pretty interesting to hear. Like, the game is very international. Like, I've played in North Carolina, in Kentucky, in California, and every time you go to a field, you find people from all over the world. So that's one of the things that this beautiful game has, you know, like, unified people. Like mm-hmm. It doesn't matter where you are. You just need, like, a ball, a couple of things to create a net, and then that's it. You have a game.
2: Yeah, it certainly changed my outlook on humanity, but also as a professional journalist, which I was for 30 years, it opened my eyes to the whole necessity of objectivity, being open-minded, the plights, the needs, desires of immigrants, ethnic communities inside the United States, their issues, their concerns, how they lived, what they loved. And that part of it was extremely enlightening and helpful.
0: You had a experience on the field that make you stop playing for a long time. You almost lost your life on the field. Tell us about that.
2: I was playing in an amateur league. It would have been 1980. So I would have been 26, something like that. When a friend of mine said, hey, our goaltender isn't playing today. Can you play goaltender? Because I'd played some goaltender in college. I said, yeah, sure. And so I'm playing goaltender and a ball comes loose, a through ball. It's deep into my territory. Opposing player is running to receive it. I decide, oh, I'm going to go out there and stop this, grab this, which was my first mistake. I'm not an experienced goaltender, so I'm thinking I'm going to go down and block it with my body. I go down and block it with my body. And guess what? Yeah, he kicks me right in the rib cage, breaks three of my ribs, punctures my lung. You know, they hauled me off to the hospital, and I ended up in the hospital for 8 days. And I had just gotten married, and my wife was just shocked. She had never seen anything like this before. And I told her, oh, soccer's a safe game. It's not like American football. You know, you could get really hurt, you know, in those games. As opposed to killed in soccer. Yeah, that's what happens when you get into an accident. So it was partly my lack of experience and also my over-enthusiasm, but also just the sort of wild nature of the game, the way it was played back then. Mm. The referees weren't very enthusiastic, or they were hesitant to get involved in controversies. You know, they didn't want to make calls that might offend their friends. They just let you play. Almost like you would, like there wasn't a referee there at all. So anyway, my wife said, yeah, you're not playing that anymore. And I didn't play again for 40 years.
3: Wow. Well, what brought you back to the field after all that time?
2: Well, when the pandemic hit, and I had played some, kicked the ball around, you know, over that period of time. And I thought, well, why waste my time? It's, you know, I'm just going to get involved in something that I can do anymore. You know, there's that attitude. I'm over the hill. I can't run. I can't play the whole game, all those other things. I can't enjoy it the way I used to. So why even try? But when the pandemic hit, and I had a business for a long time, my own video production business, it died with the pandemic. I got divorced. I lost my house. I lost everything. So I'm sitting in my apartment in Salt Lake City. Huh? What am I going to do with the rest of my life? And, maybe I turned on the TV or something like that. This would have been 2020, so it wouldn't have been a World Cup year. It might have been a Women's World Cup year. And it was the first soccer game I had seen since I was always a fan of Germany when I was growing up, because German football was on TV in the United States back in the 70s. And my, you know, I'm German heritage, so I really loved the German team.
0: Euros are kind of like
2: it might have been the Euros. Yeah, I think you're right there, actually. Yeah. And I saw that and said, you know, this is something I can do. This is something I can do to get out of the apartment. I don't need other people, because this is how I learned to play. I learned to play by myself. So I went out to the local park, got a ball, some cheapo ball, and there was a net. It was trashed, totally trashed. And it was up against a fence. And so I pulled it up, I set it up and made it work for me. And I took one swing at the ball. It's like, wow, I forgot how much I enjoy this. I really love the way this feels. And of course, I'm 66 at the time. So you have to be a little bit careful because there is some mechanical knowledge that's involved. You can't just go swinging at the thing and expect all of your limbs and muscles and ligaments to respond accordingly, especially after that period of time. So I found that I really enjoyed it, and I just kept on doing it and doing it. Finally, I decided, okay, well, I'm ready to play with other people. So I put a thing up on Facebook saying, hey, anybody want to get together and kick the ball around? Well, I put the thing up, and I got 40 people the first time I put it out there. And, of course, most of them were from other countries, people who were living in the United States, immigrants, you know, people from ethnic communities. There's a huge Hispanic population in Salt Lake City, so they responded. And before I knew it, I had a pickup game going. I bought a couple of 12-by-6-foot nets, put them up, and I had 11 aside after week one. And then it got so big, I ended up getting a second set of nets. So I was running two games, and everybody loved it. They're all saying, oh, man, this is great. This is the most fantastic thing. It's like, oh, my God. Well, anyway, after the pandemic, I kind of got deep, and I figured, well, I can't stay here much longer. My partner and I decided, well, we'll leave. So I left that behind, went to Duluth, and that was it. That's how I got back into it. I think if I learned anything from it, it's that I remembered how it made me feel to play, how it made me feel to play with others and help them enjoy the game the way they missed it. Because remember, in the pandemic, there were no leagues. You know, everything was shut down. This was probably illegal, but I didn't care. They didn't care.
0: You're in Minnesota now. You are in Duluth. How do you find the adult league, and then there's steps to find like that senior league and international games?
2: If it wasn't for the MSSL, the Minnesota Senior Soccer League, I'm not sure I'd even be in Minnesota. I'm not sure where I'd be. I'd be in Florida, you know, sipping on Mai Tai next to the pool, doing nothing and getting fat. But when you find something that you're interested in, I don't care, you know, if you're a senior and if it's making cabinetry or playing pickleball, which, of course, a lot of people do my age, it's really easy to forget that you've got a body that you need to take care of. And one of the things that you have to do to take care of it is to keep it moving. And so many of my friends and so many other people that I know have stopped moving, stopped loving the things that they used to do and gave up. And the one thing I guess I would say to them is you gave up too soon. And it may now be too late if you're my age. But because I got into it when I was 66, and I had taken fairly good care of myself, but I, you know, I wasn't fastidious about fitness or exercise or weightlifting or anything like that. I wasn't a marathon runner or anything like that. I'm a pretty average guy, but I didn't do anything massively to destroy my body. So when it came time to really pursue it on the level that I've been pursuing it at, my comeback wasn't as difficult as a lot of people might think it is.
3: I'm going to say that I semi-retired from soccer after just like seemed like every game it took me a week to recover, and I liked doing other things too, but now I'm rethinking it.
2: Well, one of the problems that I noticed, and you hear this on all these fitness shows, is hydration. It's amazing the difference that hydration makes in recovery. That's one thing I noticed, because I had the same problem after playing a match. You know, you're playing 90 minutes. I don't care if it's 90 minutes. I don't care if it's 45 minutes. Depends on how active you've been. Recovering the next day or the next couple of days was extremely difficult. My joints ached. You know, everything was stiff. Going up and down stairs was difficult. Mm-hmm. But as soon as I started hydrating correctly, which was drinking somewhere between 48 and 128 fluid ounces a day, it was like night and day. I mean, I when I play in these international tournaments where they're playing sometimes two games in a day, I was able to play entire games, but one after another, with like half an hour or an hour in between, with little difficulty. And if I was going to recommend one single thing to improve your chances or your recovery time, it's hydration.
0: Tell us a little bit more about the international tournament. Like, how did you find it, where it was, and how it was?
2: My first one, I guess, was 3 years ago. I had friends in Palm Springs, California, and I was living in Duluth and playing. And the woman of the couple developed cancer, and I wanted to go to visit them. I scheduled a trip, and just for laughs, I said, boy, it'd be nice, because I'm here, it is in Duluth, it's like 10 below zero, I'm really itching to kick the ball around. You know, it'd be fun to like play a little soccer while down there, and I'll take a ball. But then I thought, what's the soccer action, you know, in Palm Springs? And I found out there was a tournament going on down there for old guys. They'd be for, it was an over 60, over 65, over 70, over 75. So I contacted the head of the tournament down there. It's the Palm Desert Senior Game. It's held every year, either in January or February. And I gave my name to the organizer and said, look, I'm here in Duluth. I'm going to be in town visiting. Would you help me find a team that's going to be down there and see if they have any openings? And I hadn't heard. About 4 days before the tournament, she calls up and says, hey, I've got this team who just had an injury. This is the NC United from Seattle. And so they said, and we need somebody who can come and play. Can you make it? I said, I'm going to be there anyway. Yeah, so I'm ready to go. So I went down there and played. It was a wonderful tournament and met all sorts of new people. Again, all sorts of different ethnicities, skill levels. But I found that these were people who were like me, which was really difficult to find in Duluth, or for that matter, anywhere. People who are my age, who are not just still alive, but who are actually doing this. And that creates a very special bond that I really never knew could exist, and got me involved in a whole new level. And so since then, I've played in that tournament a couple more times. And then just last year, I played in my first international tournament in Thailand, in Kanchanaburi, which is a city, it's a city of about a million people outside of Bangkok, with a team from Portland, Oregon, who, again, I contacted very similarly, said, hey, let me know if you need anybody. And they said, yeah, as a matter of fact, and it usually is an injury, because one thing about our age group, Victor, as you know, there are lots of injuries. So that was very exciting. My partner went with me. We just had a wonderful time. I highly recommend it to anybody who's of any skill level. And after going to Thailand and some of these domestic tournaments, I found other places, you know, there's one in Italy, they have them in England. Now they're organizing entire tours of where you go and play in one town and then go see a game, a professional game. And then you go to another town. And you, again, you, it's a whole world of opportunity for people who have continued to play and want to not only travel, but experience football on a level that they perhaps never dreamed of. It's been really rewarding.
0: It's kind of like in our leagues that when you finish the game and then just go with the team and have some beers and have like that social part.
2: Yep. When you're older, these guys can't drink as much. They're, you know, they'll even tell you. It's like, well, maybe I'll have a beer, you know, or maybe I'll have a shot, but it's really more about the camaraderie. Mm-hmm, and a lot of story sharing, like we're doing, people who have come back from serious injury, cancer, death of a spouse, people who have gone through different journeys to get where they are. And football was a huge part in their physical, mental, and emotional recovery. And camaraderie has a lot to do with it. Like with a lot of seniors, a lot of these people are lonely. A lot of these people are widowed. A lot of these people are in pain, chronic pain, but they play nonetheless because of the reward they get from it. It's their reason for living.
3: Ken, I'm curious, did you follow the World Cup qualifiers leading up to the summer?
2: Yeah, I follow Germany primarily in the Bundesliga. I do follow the American teams, men's and women's, and I have my opinions about how those leagues, how American players are trained, the whole system of training young people in America. I think it favors the rich and the entitled, and I don't think a lot of America's players are equipped to play on an international level because of that entitlement. I think we're ignoring the marginalized communities who are manufacture amazing players, but don't get the same chance that the entitled players get because they don't have the money to participate in these leagues. They don't have the money to join a touring team or pay for that $100 jersey or get that $250 pair of Adidas Predators. We've completely ignored a source of player, a youth player, who could contribute to the success of the American teams on a world scale, all because of the inequity of American society economically.
0: What are some of the players that you want to see in this World Cup?
2: They're all dead. They all died 20 years ago. Sorry. I was a big fan of Franz Beckenbauer. And Eusebio, Pelé, oh my God, George Best, all these incredible players. As much as I have a distaste for extreme celebrity, I love to watch Messi play. He's somebody that you can learn something from every game. And as he gets older and continues to play at the level that he plays at, we learn more and more from this guy. And Ronaldo, to an extent, although Ronaldo is just not as versatile as Messi. He's a real inspiration, not just for older players, but I think for younger players, too, who say, okay, if I want to play when I'm older, if I want to play when I'm 50, 60, how do I do that? How do I continue to maintain a level of quality injury-free or minimizing injury, if at all possible? And Messi is an excellent example of that. And, you know, there are lots of others, but I think he's the most prominent and the most visible.
0: This has been a great conversation. I love learning more about you, and I love the passion that you bring when you're talking about the game. It's inspiring, and looking forward to see you on the field again this year.
2: Yeah, and I hope, if anything, that somebody my age or your age watches this and says, yeah, if that guy can do it, certainly I can.
0: Ken, thanks so much again.
2: Yeah, man. And Carolina, nice meeting you.
3: Nice to meet you, too.
0: You know, Carolina, football is a game for life.
1: Ken is just an inspiration. He makes me want to pull the cleats out of the closet and hit the pitch.
0: I know. Makes me want to keep playing and make friendships and memories on the field.
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0: The warrant must have the correct name of the person or property, the right address, and the search must be done during the time written on the warrant.
3: Be aware that an arrest warrant does not give ICE the right to enter or search your property. 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
4: Athletic competition. It can easily be broken down into two parts: the minutes or hours it takes to complete the event. Then weeks, months, and years of joy or heartbreak. Finally, the decades to analyze and debate it. From the press box to press row, Donald Ware will break it all down for you with an in-depth look at historically black college athletics, as well as the biggest news stories and newsmakers of the day. It's time to talk the talk with those who walk the walk. From the press box to press row, here's your host, Donald Ware.

give credit to, like, you know, I'm a fan of a long-suffering franchise as well. There's a couple of long-suffering franchises as well. Both of those, one, of course, the Washington Commanders and then the Washington Wizards. So for the Commanders, it had been since 91. But, of course, that's not as long as 1973. As a matter of fact, that's 18 years. I mean, there were 18 years in between the Knicks winning their last championship and the then Redskins winning their championship, right? And then when you look at the Wizards now, formerly called the Bullets, last championship was 1978, won the championship in 78, lost and got swept by the then Seattle Supersonics in 1979. So, you know, of course, I mean, you've had some Washington. I'm all about Washington. I'm a Capitals fan. I mean, I got to tell you, I grew up as a Capitals fan, but this run that the Hurricanes made, I was enthralled by it. And I got to tell you, I thought the place that the Hurricanes are now was a place that the Hurricanes would have been 3 years ago, because they were playing so well. I mean, it's almost like every time you looked up, they had won another game, had quite a few, if I remember correctly, that season's quite a few long winning streaks. And that said, you know, getting back to the Knicks in particular, 1973, that's 53 years. I mean, you know, at one time I called myself sort of a quasi-Knicks fan, especially back in the 90s, because I was not a fan of Michael Jordan and the Chicago Bulls at all. So the nemesis during that time of the Bulls, more so throughout the course of the 90s. I mean, you could look at maybe look at the Pacers with Reggie Miller, but it was mostly the Knicks. And it was the Bulls that were blocking the Knicks from getting to the championship. It wasn't until 94, and of course, 94 was the season that the Knicks got to the championship. That was, of course, the whole O.J. Simpson Game 6 situation. I remember that vividly. But, I mean, it from 73, it wasn't until 94 that the Knicks got to the NBA Finals and had the Rockets 3-2, ended up losing the series in 7. So the Knicks, it's been a long time. And I was John Starks and, you know, Allen Houston towards the latter part of things. It was, you know, you think about John Starks and Oakley, Patrick Ewing. I mean, you know, Anthony Mason, you know, those

ball in the basket. Like, again, I remember that because I was all for the Knicks. And then, of course, the latter part of the 90s with Latrell Sprewell and Allen Houston. I remember Larry Johnson. I can't remember if it was in the Eastern Conference Finals or in the NBA Finals. And, of course, that, you know, you had the Pat Riley era. Then you had, of course, the Jeff Van Gundy era. And that 99 team was coached by Jeff Van Gundy with Allen Houston and Larry Johnson and Charlie Ward. Of course, the now head coach of Florida A&M, head men's basketball coach at Florida A&M, was part of that team. Man, you know, with Latrell Sprewell. They had a good team. But, I mean, you had in the Spurs, you had David Robinson, who had been the steady player, right? And then I think it was Tim Duncan's, maybe his first or second year. When Tim Duncan, because the Spurs were so bad the year before Tim Duncan came, or the 2 years before Tim Duncan came, that they were able to get the lottery pick that turned out to be Tim Duncan. And then with Tim Duncan and David Robinson, along with Avery Johnson and, you know, all these players, I mean, really, really good team, role players. Steve Kerr was part of that Spurs team that won the championship in 99. So the Knicks, I got to tell you, Knicks fans have been suffering a long time. And the way in which, when I think back, and not to talk about the Spurs series specifically because we're past that, but when I think about the totality of the season, I mean, you look at, okay, there was, you know, the Knicks were right there. They were the number three seed for a reason. They played well most of the season, but at times not so much. They had these lulls. That was what I was afraid of. Not afraid of, because I wasn't necessarily rooting for the Knicks, but that was always my point. The Knicks have lulls, and those lulls are going to come to bite the Knicks at some point. Now, it almost did against the Hawks. Down 2-1 with game 4 in Atlanta, and the Knicks rally. Okay, and then sweep the series from there. You look at the 76ers. I mean, the 76ers had nothing left in the tank, pretty much, to give any type of competition to the Knicks. You go now to the Cleveland series, and here in Game 1, the Cavaliers up by 22 points and could not close it out. And this is what it's been for the Knicks. Look, let's look at game 4 of the finals. I'm looking at this in totality. Let's look at game 4 of the finals. Spurs ahead by 29 points in the second half and 20 points in the fourth quarter. The Knicks rally. So now that I look back over the totality of the run that the Knicks made in the playoffs, and especially and even specifically game 4 against the Spurs, I've got to change my mind. It's not about the Spurs giving up the 29 points, as I had previously said. It was a mixture of both. But if I had to pick whether the Spurs gave it up or the Knicks took it, I'm going to now change and say the Knicks took that and then took the heart. Of course, took Game 5 series over in San Antonio. So, congratulations to the Knicks. Give the Knicks all the credit in the world. We'll see what happens next year. I think it's going to be hard to repeat and not to rain on the Knicks parade. And it's not to say that the Knicks would not have won the championship had the Knicks perhaps faced OKC. But I got to say, the Spurs were in the championship or in the finals only, in my opinion, not only, but because there was no Jalen Williams for OKC. Jalen, and again, I got it. Jalen Williams only played 49 games of the regular season. I think played only, what, maybe he played one game, I think, in the Western Conference Finals. May have played a game or two throughout the course of the playoffs. Like, he didn't play, so they had gotten used to him. But then you also had some other injuries as well. Mitchell was out. That was huge for OKC. And then, you know, you've got Chet Holmgren not even showing up. So, in

essence, Shea was doing it by himself. OKC had the 3-2 lead. You know, the Spurs may not have even been there, and then it may have been a different situation. Now, could ultimately Jalen Williams come back, you know, for the finals? Maybe. Could he have given them something? Maybe. Anyway, it is what it is. Congratulations to the Knicks. Now, let me turn to the Carolina Hurricanes. Congratulations to the Hurricanes. Big parade happening downtown Raleigh on Saturday. Yours truly will be in the house. I'll be at the parade. The 3 years that the Redskins, then Redskins, won the Super Bowl, I don't think I was at the parade in any of those years. I was young. The parade was happening during the course of the school day. And back then, you know, maybe even more so than now, you know, at least the way we were raised, there was no thought of taking you out of school for a parade. And then the other thing is, you may have looked at that team and then said, okay, or that organization and then said, okay, looks like every 4 years this organization's going to win a title. 83 won the title, 87 won the title, 91 won the title, 95 was actually a bad season, so it didn't even make the playoffs. Okay, so, you know, again, long suffering, but anyway, I'm gonna be excited to be part of, not part of it, but to view the parade and see everything that happens. And boy, the Hurricanes deserve, I mean, look, I can't say this enough. I was there 8 years ago in May when Rod Brindamore was hired as the head coach of the Hurricanes. And when he had his press conference, I said, oh, things are going to be different, because the previous 10 years, the Hurricanes did not even make the playoffs. So we've got plenty more to come, still to come here on the program. My father going to join us, Donald Ware, on a Father's Day weekend of the program. And we're going to be joined by Dan Quinn, the head coach of the Washington Commanders.

0: This is where we've tried everything turns into this is working. Where we don't know what to do becomes we have a plan. Where no one knows what's wrong turns into she's seen this before. And where he's not himself becomes he's back to normal. For the big things and the little things, extraordinary care is right here. UK Healthcare, the power of advanced medicine.
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0: pretty much every year. We're going to say hello to my father, Donald Ware, who joins us on the program right here. We're going to talk a little bit about his career. Of course, as you all know, if you've listened to this program, he was inducted into the CIAA Hall of Fame as part of the 2026 class. Happy Father's Day. What's going on?
1: Well, thank you very much, and I appreciate you having me on your program.
0: Sure. I know you were super excited. The family had a chance to be there at your Hall of Fame, CIAA Hall of Fame induction. That was February the 27th. You know, just speak to what it meant and what it means to now be in the CIAA Hall of Fame.
1: Well, it's certainly a great honor. I was very surprised to receive that honor. And it all went well. I appreciate it very much. And receiving that honor, it was also eight other guys that made that achievement for me possible. You know, my crew. And they all were there, and that meant a lot to me.
0: Yeah, no, it was a great time, a great honor. And you know, I think one of the things, I mean, we've talked about over on this show during this time, Father's Day weekend over the years, is more about your career, you know, with as a student athlete at Howard, you know, your time with in the then Washington Redskins camp. But you went in to the CIAA as an official, which I think, now, wasn't that the first time anybody's gone into the CIAA Hall of Fame as an official?
1: Yeah, I don't know.
0: Okay.
1: I don't know. I know there were a lot of very good officials when I started, and maybe I felt they should have been inducted, but I don't know if they were or not, and maybe I am the first CIAA official to be inducted.
0: Yeah, so let's say that is the case, you're the first, and I guess it doesn't matter if you're the first or not. I think the important thing is that generally when you get into the CIAA Hall of Fame, it's because of what you did on the field, whether as a student athlete or a coach, but you were able to get in as an official. Just talk about what that means, because you helped other younger officials along the way.
1: Well, like I said, it was a group, it was a team effort. It's a great honor. They made me look good. You know, I know that I made some errors, but they probably went unnoticed because my crew was there to back me up. So it was a great honor, great achievement. I'm glad I was inducted, and I hope that the rest of that crew that spirited me forward will have the opportunity to be inducted into the CIAA Officials Hall of Fame.
0: That's the voice of my father, Donald Ware. He joins us here on the program Father's Day weekend. It was great. 31 years on the field. Another nine off the field. Just what made you get into wanting, or what made you want it to be an official?
1: Well, when I was a player, you know, at a football player at Howard, you know, I played safety, and I disagreed with a lot of the calls that were called against me directly, like pass interference. And I know one of the officials said to me, you know, if you know so much about pass interference, why don't you become an official? So I took him up on that, and I joined the EBO, the Eastern Board of Officials, here in Washington, D.C. And I think I did 26 years with them, but after so many years with Eastern Board of Officials, I joined the CIAA, and I figured I could do a pretty good job, especially as a back judge, you know, on pass interference.
0: What do you remember? And speak to the importance and the pride, the 2004 national championship game that your crew officiated, CIAA crew, your crew, first time in CIAA history, a CIAA crew officiated a national championship game.
1: got a call from my my referee, Tom Delaney, and he indicated, you know, to me that we were selected to officiate the NCAA Division II championship game, I believe down in Huntsville, Alabama. And that was, I think, as a crew, that was well earned. I think for the past 3 or 4 years, I believe we were the best crew in the CIAA because we continued to receive invites to officiate certain playoff games. And that was the next step for the national championship, to be invited to do that. And I believe that was quite an honor, and I think we earned it.
0: Yeah. What do you remember maybe about, you know, taking you back to your time in the Redskins, then Redskins camp? What do you remember most about that time?
1: Well, I think February 3rd, 1970, when I was when I signed my NFL contract, I think a week or so before, I received a call from Bobby Mitchell that they were interested in signing me as a free agent. They knew I wasn't, you know, drafted, but they were interested in me. They had looked at some film. And so they were interested in trying to sign me as a free agent. So they asked me to come to the Redskins office. And I came into the reception area and identified myself. And the reception said, hold on. She called back. And she, you know, got a call back and said, wait a moment. So I sat down and waited. And then she received another phone call to tell me to, you know, to go straight ahead. So I walked ahead, and as I approached the door opened, and it was opened by Charlie Taylor, mm-hmm. the wide receiver. And I saw Bobby Mitchell. Vince Lombardi was there, and he was working on some papers or something, and Bobby motioned to me to sit down at the other guest chair, and I did. And then after that, Vince indicated he identified himself, Coach Lombardi, and they were interested in signing me as a free agent and wanted me to play cornerback. And he asked me, how did I feel about that? Now, certainly I never played cornerback, even in high school or college, but he indicated that he wanted to play cornerback because I could close on the ball, you know, pretty well. So I naturally wasn't going to say, no, I don't want that. I want to play safety. And he's given me an opportunity. So I said, yes, sir, that's fine. So after that, he asked me, do you think you could check Charlie Taylor? And I didn't know what to do. Bobby Mitchell seemed to be a bit nervous. Vince Lombardi was looking straight at me, and Charlie Taylor was looking down on me. Now, Charlie Taylor was about 6'3", about 210 pounds. And at that time, he looked like he was 8 feet tall. You know, I said, my goodness. So I didn't know what to do. I said, how am I going to get out of this? So my response to it all was, no one can. In other words, no one can check Charlie Taylor. Vince loved that. Bobby stopped. He just, like a sigh of relief. And then Vince Lombardi pushed this long, legal, blue piece of paper in front of me. It was an NFL player's contract for $12,500. Now, the incoming rookie at that time for free agent was $12,000. They were giving me a $500 bonus because I was, you know, from D.C., and I can draw the crowds into D.C. Stadium at the time where the Washington Redskins were playing. So I signed the contract, and, you know, Vincent, we got to beat the Cowboys and so forth and so on. And that was pretty much it. I reported to, they had a camp at Georgetown. You know, Vince Lombardi was there and so forth and so on. But before that, we met at the Mayflower Hotel where all the players were there, Jurgensen, Larry Brown, Vince Permuto, the whole group of guys. It must have been over 100 guys there. And what they would do, they would bus us from the Mayflower Hotel in Northwest Washington to Georgetown, you know, university, we worked out. We worked out in shorts. We didn't have equipment or anything like that. Right. But, you know, we worked out. And Vince said in a meeting, you know, prior to going to the Georgetown practice, that, you know, this is an evaluation that the coaches would do or the players. We're not going to cut anybody. Each day, it was less and less players there. I was asked to go to Carlisle, you know, Redskins training camp, you know, right outside Harrisburg. We worked out there for a while. I had an injury that I sustained at Howard. It sort of wore me down, and I went to a medical center, I think in Harrisburg, with the team physician, and they indicated at that time that it would be better for me to stop, you know, playing because it could be a permanent damage, you know, to my left foot. Right. It wasn't the Achilles, it was the tarsal bone.
0: Okay.
1: You know, a lot of articles, they say, well, he had an Achilles. No, it wasn't the Achilles, it was the tarsal bone. It's below the lower part of the heel. So, you know, I let it go, but I went back to Howard because I was about 12 hours short of getting my degree. And the coach asked me to, you know, would I like to be the defensive back coach? And I said, yes, but I brought a lot of those plays that I, you know, that we had in the training camp. And I brought that to Howard, and three of the players that I coached were elevated to pro ball.
0: Mm. Oh man, it's a great story. Well, we appreciate the time again. Boy, I mean, what an honor to be in the CIAA Hall of Fame, now part of the 2026 class. Happy Father's Day. Enjoy doing this every year and look forward to doing it again next year.
1: Yes, well, I'm looking forward to it, and maybe I have another story to tell.
0: Washington Commanders head coach Dan Quinn is up next.
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0: Let's continue here on the program. We're joined by a gentleman. As a matter of fact, he's in his third season as the head coach of the Washington Commanders, who are in their OTAs. As a matter of fact, mandatory minicamp also begins on next week. Dan yep. Quinn, or DQ, as he's called, joins us right here on the program. What's going on, Coach Quinn?
6: Well, one, it's awesome to be on with you, man. Love your energy, what you're bringing to it. And so, yeah, man, I'm ready to talk some ball, and it's been a significant offseason for us. A lot of changes, and so seeing us go into our third week of practices together, putting in systems, And we've had a lot of fun bringing this whole group together. Team chemistry and all that is so important. So it's times like now that you build it and get good habits in. And so that's what we're digging in on.
0: Can I start with the changes? I mean, you talk about some changes, significant, a new offensive coordinator, new defensive coordinator also. Can you kind of, when you were a head coach before with the Falcons, had you ever had a situation where you had two new coordinators in a season?
6: I don't know if we did. And it's difficult, you know, because like as coaches, you get so connected to people. And sometimes it's for the very best of reasons where guys get opportunities to move on for new moments. And then there's other times where like, hey, a change was needed. We just weren't vibing in the right space to have the performances that we need to. So when you're going out looking, you know, you want to make sure you're finding the right space to really impact the team. And so from two new systems, offensively and defensively, that's a big step for us. And so we knew these systems would have to be relatable. They'd have to be learnable and be able to feature players because we added a lot of new faces that way too. And so I've been super impressed just by the work that the team has put in, you know, so far this offseason.
0: Let me start defensively because Durante Jones and I must have been in at Morgan State together around the time he came out. You understand what I'm saying as the defensive coordinator.
6: Yes.
0: What is he sort of bringing to the table?
6: There's a lot. And it jumped out to me, you know, when you're going through a change, you go through a full process of interviewing and of people. And so not just the organization, and he's exceptional at that, but it's his ability to teach it segment by segment from the back end through the front end. And when you have an entire system, that's what you're looking for. You know, can it be something that he can teach to the outside linebackers, to the safety, to the corner, knowing how it all fits together? I was certainly impressed going against, you know, a system that Flo and he, you know, and others, you know, led at Minnesota, but also knowing how it would fit here and how we would, you know, connect onto those topics. He's always been somebody, you know, that's been good with the ball in terms of creating takeaways. Combine that with the ability in tackling and space play, like where we make a big emphasis on that. And then all the disguises that go with it to play good D. I like where we're at.
0: And then David Blau as the offensive coordinator. Speak to what he brings to the table. And then, you know, we've seen in terms of Jaden Daniels and what he's brought to the table under the previous offensive coordinator for the past couple of years. Does the role in particular of Jaden Daniels change to some degree with Coach Blau is now your offensive coordinator?
6: Yeah, I wouldn't say the role does because he's been at the front of it, you know, since, you know, first game, you know, rookie year. But how we feature him in that way, that does change. Yes, that's true. So Dave is somebody, man, he, like Jaden, like a elite competitor. I love that he's, you know, been a part of different systems as a player coming up and then now as a coach to say you have different experiences. What would you bring to it? How would you add to it? So he's been exceptional. We also got some good veterans, you know, on the staff. And so it's been very collaborative in terms of building it. And that's what they're doing this offseason, a system, putting it all into place. And so we'll do that again this week. And early in the program, you talked at the end of mini camp into next week. So this week and next week, significant kind of like guardrails to finish it with all the installs so you can throw a great camp.
0: I'm interested to kind of get your thoughts, both sides of the football, in terms of some of the addition, not necessarily the draft picks. I do want to talk about the draft picks, but in particular, some of the additions that you've made and kind of your thoughts. So, I think people would say, as one that follows the Commanders, they're subtle. And the thing I like, right, like nobody's really talking about the Commanders and how good you could really be, but some of the additions you could say may be subtle.
6: And I would say, like, a lot of it is in the front seven, you know, defensively, from rushers to tackles to inside backers. And so I love both of our lines of scrimmage, honestly, from our offensive line to our defensive line. And when that is, you know, some of the strengths of your team, man, like, you've got the ability to do some work. And so for us, that outside backer, for Chaisson, for Odafe, adding into that group, or certainly bringing Dorrance Armstrong back. He, you know, had an injury last year, so him back into the mix. Charles Amenahu as a rusher who can kind of go up and down the line. So seeing Leo Chanel in there, Tim Settle, we've got a lot of versatility, and I've always liked that. The best defenses I've been a part of had guys you could feature in different ways, and we certainly have added some that have that kind of versatility that can line up over a tackle, line up over a guard. We can play this player in certain situations. So those are just a few of it. In the back end, We added two really good competitors that you're going to like in Nick Cross and Amik Roberson. So those two stand for competing, stand for, you know, playing aggressively. And that's really what I think you and our fans and people watching us will see.
0: Dan Quinn is the head coach of the Washington Commanders in his third season. He joins us right here on Box to Row. I got to ask, I mean, look, well, before I even ask about the upcoming season, your thoughts, how difficult was last season?
6: Anytime you have a season that just goes tough, like there are lessons, man, you got to move them forward. You, like, we all deal with adversity. It comes in different ways and different shapes. And that was us for last season. And we missed the mark and, you know, in a lot of ways. And so you want to take the lessons from that year and then how do you apply them into everything moving forward? So it was tough. In some ways, when you get punched in the mouth, it's like, all right, what are you going to do? How are you going to respond? And so seeing, which I knew we had a number of excellent competitors here on our team, but seeing them step into that space, into this offseason, like the ready to work, the absolute mindset to go for it, that's what I'm excited about for everybody to see how we get down.
0: I got to ask. I mean, look, you start the season off at the Eagles, then at the Cowboys. Like, I don't know if I've seen that, not just from the Commanders, but across the league over the years, where an opponent starts this season off on the road against two divisional opponents at that. Just kind of your thoughts on sort of the scheduling there.
6: Yeah. Through the last 20 years, man, I love when we start a division game as your season opener, whether it's on the road or at home. There's just a heightened, you know, space for that. And certainly that's the case, you know, in our first, you know, two opponents. We don't play the Giants till a little bit later, but seeing two, you know, division opponents right off the bat. I like that, whether it's home, road, knowing that gets in. As it all flows out, man, through the year, like, that all takes care of itself. But I do like, as a coach, knowing, like, division teams, you know, right from Jump Street, I like that a bunch.
0: And that sets the tone, right? Like, that's yes. You'll show where you are, really, right?
6: Yes. And so, like, those are two, like, awesome environments to play in, man. Like, at Philly in an afternoon game, it'll be into the evening at Dallas. So, you know, fans, you know, tuned up, ready to roll, good team. So it's like division opponents. It just gets heightened a little bit as a coach. Like, man, like, that's good. And so I like it. It adds just a little bit more fuel, a little bit more gas, you know, at the beginning, which is cool.
0: I got to tell you, I like how you said the caveat you mentioned as a coach. I was there at the NFC Championship game, okay, against the Eagles. It's not fun if you're a fan. I got to tell you, if you're in Philadelphia, yes. It's not fun if you're a fan, especially if you're wearing the Commanders gear. It's not fun. Yeah. I got to tell you.
6: Yeah, it's a like the fan base, man. It's awesome. And so, like, you better bring it. And so a lot of respect just for their team and how they go. But, yeah, whether it's early season, late season there, man, you can expect a good environment for ball.
0: Your thoughts on the draft picks, look, and in particular, Sonny Styles, linebacker you bring in, first pick.
6: Yeah. Kind of, if you're working from the bottom up, we added some depth into the inside. We added a quarterback in the seventh, and then in the sixth round, we added a center and a running back, Catron Allen from Penn State. It's been an excellent zone runner there, and we're excited to see that transfer over. We added another rusher in the fifth round from Tennessee and Josephs, and like, and I've been a part of groups that, like, you can never have too many corners, too many rushers, you know, too many good players in that spot. And then in the third round, Antonio, who's a receiver from Clemson that has played both inside, both outside. He's off to a nice start, Danelle. He's got real feel as a receiver. And then finished up with Sonny. He's been remarkable off to the start. He loves football, man. You can feel it of wanting to be here early, staying late, getting it down communication-wise with his teammates. So for him to join into a group that has other leaders at the position, Leo and Frankie Louvu and some others, just knowing, like, man, they're helping him grow into it, that's what you look for as good teammates. And Sonny's off to a great start, man.
0: Couple more thoughts with Dan Quinn, the head coach of the Washington Commanders, who joins us here on the program. Is there I love your style. You got the hat to the back. You all, you know, that's your style. Is there a difference between Dan Quinn and DQ?
6: I don't think so. I'd like to say I'm pretty consistent on who I am. I love to compete, man. And that's what, like, I love being a part of our team. And when you look at our roster right now, you see a lot of guys, like, there are some, like, competitive spots, you know, onto our groups at different positions. And I'll say, like, the best part of our team this year is going to be the team. and a lot of good players at a number of spots who are absolutely down for one another. So, no, I wouldn't say there's a separation of those. I don't take on like a different, you know, personality somewhere else. I think part of my strength as a coach is being authentic and knowing this is how we get down every day.
0: I love the authenticity, especially with the media. Do you like these type of things and with the interaction with the media, the one-on-ones, et cetera? I mean, you're, to me, coaches got a lot of coach speak. You don't do a lot of coach speak. And I think you're excellent with the media. Do you thrive in that? Is that something you really like?
6: Yeah, I prefer like this. The one-on-ones are better. It's an easier way to connect as opposed to like when you're at like a scrum and you have one question. I'm sure the reporter there probably has three or four follow-ups that they'd like to have and add into it. But I respect the job, you know. Like, so for me, as soon as I could read, I was probably reading the New York Star-Ledger and the Daily Record and the Times to just follow football and sports in general. So growing up reading about it, you know, that was my first kind of insight into, you know, Sports Illustrated would come, you'd want to read all the articles, the paper would come, you'd want to read all about it. So I respect it, what goes into the job. And as it's evolved, you know, through the years, I think it's good for the game, man, that there's coverage and insights, but it's just part of it.
0: We've got more with Commanders head coach Dan Quinn on the other side. Keep it locked.
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8: We track down the names making news in sports, from the press box to press row. 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
0: We're back here on Box to Row talking with Washington Commanders head coach Dan Quinn. Last thought, a small college guy, Salisbury College, all the way now to here as the head coach of the Washington Commanders. Did you ever foresee yourself when you were at Salisbury and then all of the different stops that you made prior to even coming to the National Football League that you would, you know, one day be a head coach in the National Football League and now with the Washington Commanders?
6: Yeah, certainly not back then. That was not on the radar. You know, going to college, I was hoping to go and get an education degree, teach elementary school, probably coach high school ball. And I got there and thought, this is pretty good gig if I could just, you know, coach it all the time. And so I see myself as a teacher first. And so going into, you know, college jobs, you know, for about, you know, 7 years before going into the NFL, different stops, different, you know, places and people who made a big impact on me. And then going into the NFL, man, I had like the perfect entryway of what good could look like with Steve Mariucci as the head coach. Bill Walsh was there, Terry Donahue, and a number of others that made a big impact on me in my 4 years there of like what good could look like and help take off. So ever since then, man, I've had a blast, you know, for over 20 years in the NFL and finding my space. But no, that was not on the radar in the early 90s for sure when I was in college and thinking about what was next for sure.
0: Dan Quinn again in his third season as the head coach of the Washington Commanders joining us right here on Box to Row. DQ, Coach Quinn, really appreciate the time. We look forward to what's going to happen with the Commanders in the upcoming season.
6: All right. Do I get time for one question?
0: Yes, you do. Matter of fact, yes.
6: All right. Tell me about Box to Row.
0: Yes. Coach Quinn, thank you for asking. So, Box to Row, we started it on August the 20th, 2005, very first show, nationally syndicated, Sirius XM, as well as stations across the country. We're on also in the Bahamas and the British Virgin Islands.
6: Nice.
0: Place a good emphasis. I mentioned Morgan State, good emphasis on HBCU sports. But I tell you what, we've really you know, had great guests like you. I mentioned Bubba Wallace. We've had a lot of guests over the years. Can I tell you this?
6: Yeah.
0: So, you know, I'm a big Commanders fan, grew up in the DMV. My father played at Howard. So he actually was signed. Vince Lombardi actually signed him. Okay, he likes to tell the story. Bobby Mitchell scouted him at Howard. And that 1 year, of course, Coach Lombardi passed on that 1 year, 1970. Well, it was 1970 when he signed him. But I've been with the Commanders, man, for forever, you know. So.
6: That's cool, man. That's a cool story where it even connects even a little bit deeper. And then for you and your dad both being HBCUs locally, you guys must have had some battles talking about Howard or Morgan, which is better. So that's a whole other topic, a whole other show.
0: No doubt. And actually know Doug Williams quite well, too. So I see you have his jersey hanging up there. Yeah,
6: right on, man. Well, keep doing good work, man.
0: Okay, appreciate it, Coach. Thank you.
6: All right, have a good one.
0: Okay, see you too. All right, bye. Dan Quinn, the head coach of the Washington Commanders, gracious enough to give us some time here on the program. Look, you can react to anything that DQ Dan Quinn had to say. Hit me up on X at DWare1, at DWare1. Let me know your thoughts. All right, switching gears. I want to go back to the Carolina Hurricanes. And again, Stanley Cup winners, the parade is happening on Saturday, downtown Raleigh. Very much looking forward to it. You know what's interesting, what I thought about it? I don't know if I thought that this would happen because it's been some lean years. Like that Hurricanes have been good for now. 8 seasons, have made 8 straight playoffs, have won a game every year that they've made the playoffs, have appeared in a couple of Eastern Conference Finals, and then, of course, capping it off this year with the Stanley Cup win. But you talk about pro sports in the state of North Carolina. Now, when you talk about the Carolina Hurricanes, well, Carolina Hurricanes and the Carolina Panthers in particular encompass both the states of North and South Carolina. Okay, that's why it's called the Carolina Panthers or the Carolina Hurricanes, while the Charlotte Hornets really are specific to Charlotte, although the entire state of North Carolina, for the most part, embraces the Charlotte Hornets. And then, to some degree, even parts of South Carolina, right? Because Charlotte, I think from the border of the state of South Carolina, maybe like 30 miles or something like that. So you even have some, you know, some segments of the state of South Carolina that embrace the Charlotte Hornets as well. Sort of my point being, and then there's also some talk of possibly Major League Baseball coming right here to Raleigh in 2029. I think Major League Baseball is expanding. There's been some talk, at least I know there's talk of bringing a team here to Raleigh. I'd be interested to see how that happens or how that works. You know, for those that don't know Raleigh, in a lot of respects is considered, or the Raleigh area, Raleigh-Durham, the Triangle area, and maybe even specifically Research Triangle Park, which is really in Durham. But it's considered the Silicon Valley of the East. I mean, you've got a lot, I'm not going to name, you know, a lot of the companies, but you got a lot of tech that's here in this area. And I just wonder if you're talking about bringing a now baseball team here, is it sustainable to have two specifically high level professional teams here? Because that's not even to count the Durham Bulls, of course, who the most well-known, not only maybe minor league baseball team, but perhaps the most well-known minor league team that there is. A lot of support for the Durham Bulls. And I don't think that would take away, even if the Major League Baseball brought a team here to Raleigh, I don't think it would take away from the Durham Bulls. As a matter of fact, I mean, I think you've got enough of a fan base. And I think the Carolina Hurricanes showed that. Like hockey, and I'm trying to think of the timeline when you talk about the teams in the South. I think I think the Hurricanes were first. When you talk about the teams that are in the South, well, I mean, I know, you know, the Dallas North Stars, you know, been around for a while. That's Dallas is in the South, but I mean more on the southeastern part of the United States. You know, Hurricanes may have been first because you've got the Hurricanes, you've got the Nashville Predators, you've got, you know, you've got the Lightning, you know, you've got the Florida Panthers, right? So I think the Hurricanes were first, but my point is the support here in the state of North Carolina, I think from a support standpoint and people coming to the games could support a Major League Baseball team, all right? You've got, I think, in the city of Raleigh alone, I think there are like 300,000 people within Raleigh, the entire area. When you talk about the triangle, it's like, I think at this point, maybe 1.75 million people. And, you know, if you're talking about, you know, 25, 30,000 people showing up for a Major League Baseball game on average every night, I mean, that's pretty good. But from a sponsorship, from a company standpoint, is it sustainable to have two major teams in Raleigh, the triangle, and then four throughout the state, really four, well, when you count the Panthers, Hornets, and then also the Major League Soccer team that's in Charlotte as well. That's five top-level professional teams in our state. Is it enough to sustain? That aside, this year, all three Carolina teams made the playoffs. The Hornets were really making some noise towards the end of the season. I think tallied off towards the end of the season and then ended up falling. Didn't make the official playoffs, but did make it to some postseason play, which was great for the Hornets because you talk about the Hurricanes in a drought. I think the Hornets were in a 10-year drought as well. The Panthers really came around, made the playoffs, gave the Rams a bit of a run in the first round of the playoffs, and I expect the Panthers to be good in 2026. How good? Is all going to depend upon the quarterback play. Okay, how well will Bryce play at quarterback? How well will Bryce Young play? To me, it depends upon that. And then you've got the Hurricanes for the last 10 years, now Stanley Cup champions. Carolina is hot right now when you're talking about pro sports. We know Carolina to be a college sports state, particularly when you're talking about in no particular order. Don't email me. Don't tweet me. No particular order. NC State, Carolina, or UNC and Duke, right? That's this area. And then you've got, of course, you've got Wake Forest, which is in Winston-Salem on the east. You've got, of course, East Carolina. You've got your HBCUs throughout the state. There are eight HBCUs that play football anyway throughout the state of North Carolina. So you've got a lot of college sports. But, boy, it's fast becoming a pro sports town, and the Carolina Hurricanes are absolutely on fire. Look, my time is about up. I thank you for yours. Thank you to my father, Donald Ware. Thank you to Washington Commanders head coach Dan Quinn for joining us today here on the program. Look, Box to Rose 8th countdown to kickoff is returning. It's going to be on Friday, July the 17th at 6 p.m. at Pardrea's Sports Cafe in Raleigh. Look, we're going to have more information, but again, you're going to have the head coaches from the eight HBCUs in the state of North Carolina that are going to be part of our countdown to kickoff. They're going to preview the seasons. It's a chance for you to meet them, to interact with them, wear your HBCU gear. Even if you're not an alum or a fan of one of the eight HBCUs in North Carolina, we still want you to show up with your gear on. Again, put it on your calendar and make plans to come out Friday, July 17th, Pardrea's Sports Cafe in Raleigh, and we've got more information on our social media pages, on the Box to Roast social media pages, so check those out as well. 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

winter. You're still here. Me, I'm walking down the line. I'm enjoying all this wine. The fruit that's graced the vine has helped me cultivate my spine. And she was stubborn and on guard, so was I.

Somebody grabs you by the arm and sets you right. And they'll say, hey,

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3: Per the ACLU, if the police or ICE are at your home, stay calm and keep the door closed.
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5: Welcome to Lyrically Inclined. I am your host, Taka Hollis. And first, I have to give a shout out to Project Ricochet for the opportunity to share greatness amongst Lexington. And also, I have to give a shout out to Radio Lex for providing the space. Thank you all so much. It's so appreciated. So today I have with me a very, very important person. She is one of those silent warriors. She is Nubia Latifah. Thank you so much for being here.
6: Thank you.
5: Absolutely. Is this your first time doing a podcast?
6: With a mic in my face, it is.
5: It's kind of different, don't it?
6: Yes.
5: It does. I love it. So tell people about you. So Nubia, let me start. So Nubia is someone that is extremely passionate about history, particularly our history. And I felt like it was really important to bring her in today because we're in a time now. I mean, we've been in a time, but it's kind of a little bit more in our faces now of just erasure. Mm-hmm. Like we're not who we are as Black people. Like we didn't leave an imprint this world in such an amazing and a fascinating way. It's hard for me to find words for it because it's so disheartening to live in a place that literally is trying to erase your existence. Like, how do you swallow that every day? Like, how do we deal with that every day? And on the other side, Nubia is extremely passionate about our political prisoners. Now, I'll tell you something. Like, I was someone who I never realized that there was so much more going on within the prison system. I mean, I knew that we had false accusations. I knew we had people that were behind bars that just didn't deserve to be there. But at the magnitude that you've introduced to me, I absolutely had no idea. And it was kind of embarrassing, cousin, to be honest with you, to realize that here I am speaking for who I thought was the marginalized, who I thought was deemed worthy to speak up for, and you have people behind bars that are speaking up for us. At the end of the day, they're behind bars trying to keep us free. It's just very interesting to me. So that's the reason why I definitely thought it was worth having you on and having you here. So tell everybody a little bit about yourself.
6: Greetings. So I'm Nubia Latifah from Kentucky. I am a Black memory worker. And you're like, what is Black memory work? So it is the way that we deal with the lives and the afterlives of our people. And so we're dealing with this in an ethical sense. Would definitely suggest that you check out Zakiya Collier, because she's the one who coined that term. And you can go on the website and learn more about Black memory work in depth. But my Black memory work is more specific to Black material culture. And Black material culture is actually what it sounds like. Black materials, albums, books,
5: and
6: photos.
5: You collect rare things, and you, right?
6: Yeah, rare and vintage. My specialty, though, is rare and vintage literature.
5: Okay.
6: But under the umbrella, I will literally collect anything that has to do with us, if that makes sense, because
5: sure.
6: Somebody needs to take it back.
5: Sure. Okay. I like that.
6: And I'm somewhere between, like, Black memory and Black feminist praxis. Like, that's where I'm sitting at. Like, that's my study. That's my focus. It's not like I didn't go into it with that thought. It's just kind of how it's panned out.
5: Right.
6: You know? So that's where I'm just passionate about all things Black, because I love Black people.
5: That's what's up. I was going to ask you, like, what first sparked your interest in Black history to the level that it is, but I guess that answered that.
6: Well, no, because...
5: Okay.
6: So, I'm somebody that loves history, so...
5: Period.
6: I have a history background. I was in history club in high school. Like, I love history. But also, like, my grandmother was born in 1912.
5: My God.
6: So this is somebody that I was able to reference. So the things I'm talking about, seeing Black stuff, and the first place that you experience a Black museum is, like, in your grandmother's living room, right?
5: Sure.
6: So these are things that most of us have experience with, but we don't have language for it. We weren't calling these people archivists and oral historians, which they are, just without portfolio. And so those are like those little sparks, right? Like, my Uncle Larry called me a picture thief. Yes. From way back when, because I'm going to take that photo if I like it and I want it. But it has did me good, because where would it be if I didn't take it?
5: Mm.
6: But it's those little things. But you don't think about it. Like, you're, when it comes to, like, Black memory work, it's things that you're unconsciously doing. But I got more conscious about the way that I am, like, acting. The way that I'm actually, like, interpreting and, like, utilizing the materials, even the way that I'm collecting stuff, because it wasn't like it didn't all fall into this particular pattern and order.
5: Sure.
6: But it wasn't until, like, I was like, oh, I need to be a bit more serious about this. And then it kind of turns you into a public historian, because you're gathering, you got all of this stuff. And then, but now you was like, nah, I gotta tell somebody about this,
5: yes.
6: You know, because I'm also somebody that believes, I mean, I'm Black from Kentucky. I don't need to go to other places to experience
5: True.
6: Who I am. Does that, True. That don't sound crazy?
5: No,
6: to you?
5: Not at all.
6: So it's also important for me.
5: I love that, actually. It's a lot of pride in that, and there should be.
6: I mean, and I might, you can cut this out too. I just don't know, because I might be going off, is why I said
5: it's
6: it.
5: Fine.
6: You
5: no, you're
6: this.
5: Fine.
6: All of us aren't going to be able to go to these very specific locations and places, to these institutions and museums to
5: sure.
6: have some of these experiences
5: sure.
6: or to see certain materials, which means we would have to kind of create that. So for me, it comes through the form of, like, utilizing and collecting materials, because that same stuff that they got in D.C., I got that.
5: Right.
6: I'm around other, like, personal collectors. They got that, too.
5: Right.
6: So we don't need to necessarily be waiting to go to this place to experience.
5: Right.
6: It's about, like, bridging the gap between your community and accessibility and what that looks like in a creative and imaginative way. Like, where is that imagination that Toni Morrison was like, get it out, pull
5: sure.
6: it out. What did she say? How do you think enslaved folks imagine themselves escaping somewhere and they've never been anywhere else? That's a big imagination, but it's the same type that we would still need to utilize now.
5: Right.
6: So.
5: So you said a second ago that you felt like you just needed to tell somebody. Is that where your writing kind of came into play? Because you're an amazing writer. I follow you on Substack. I've read quite a few of your articles, and like the way that you connect history to the reader is absolutely phenomenal. Like, Nubia, it's amazing. So is that where that came from? Because you give me very clear and vivid pictures.
6: I never really wrote out loud. So listen, I never really wrote out loud like that.
5: Okay.
6: You know how most of us is writing at home in our beds?
5: Yes.
6: Okay?
5: Yes.
6: So Substack allowed me to kind of like challenge myself to put the thing that's in my head out there. Now, however people receive it after it's out, it's not on me.
5: Okay. Anymore. So is that kind of how you process it all as well?
6: Yeah.
5: Okay.
6: But I definitely write more from like memory and lineage. And also giving institutions they lashings when I'm writing about memory and lineage.
5: So will you say memory and lineage, is that spiritual?
6: It is.
5: Okay.
6: Because that's still under, like, Black memory. But a lot of my writing and my imagination and the things I do actually do come and are inspired by my grandmother, who pretty much is doing the same thing that I'm doing. But it wasn't documented in the same way. Like, maybe y'all wouldn't. Remember I told you that my grandmother got an essay written that I got in her stack that it was like, why do we have to wait on time? You know, like stuff like that. And I was like, my grandmother been writing essays. My grandmother was fully literate. So I take that inspiration from her and her travels, and I kind of infuse that into my writing practice. And I think that she would be proud.
5: She would be. I could. That's amazing. So what misconception about our history, like what part of it frustrates you the most?
6: I think the misconception part, I'm trying to find the words to articulate. I don't want to say necessarily being knowledgeable, that, because that's kind of vast.
5: But I was kind of leaning towards that same, when I was thinking about that, I was kind of leaning in that same area that you were heading. If you say knowledgeable,
6: I don't want to say it in that way. I'm thinking more about, because I'm not beating Black people over the head about what they should know and what they
5: shouldn't know. Sure.
6: I'm not doing that.
5: Sure.
6: But I think being intentional about who we are. In that interpretation. So I'm going to give you an example.
5: Okay.
6: Yesterday, no, I don't even know what today is. Tuesday. So I think maybe Sunday or somewhere, I had seen a image of a Black person, but the name didn't match the image.
5: Okay.
6: And when we talk about taking care of our people, a part of that is being intentional, in archiving and knowing those names, especially when we're presenting it. Like, sometimes you're going to have to do more than a Google search.
5: Yeah.
6: And I actually knew who the person was, which is why I kept eyeballing the photo and the name. Because I was like, that's Rufus Lewis Perry.
5: Right.
6: That isn't the name. And if you Google Rufus Lewis Perry right now, and you Google this other person, his name was George, I can't think of the last name. Start with an L. Rufus Lewis Perry, his name comes up. And I'm just like, we have got to be more intentional about the misalignment and the mismanaging of our own people. Because I wrote this note on Substack. Like, you remember when Luther Vandross and Master P were trending, because I think Master P was trending as Luther Vandross. Like, it's funny.
5: It's funny because we
6: know who they are, but in another way. And I was like, that's the carelessness, though.
5: Yeah.
6: Because everybody actually don't know Luther Vandross and Master P.
5: Right.
6: And that's on, like, a larger scale. And I'm like, to me, there just seems to be, like, a miscommunication and misconception in the way that we go about not handling our people. Like, I know sometimes... Mm-hmm. I'm not somebody who's like, you need to do every reference point, but can you take a little bit more care and, like, who is the person? Make sure it's that person. Who did you get this from?
5: Right.
6: Where did it come from?
5: Right.
6: And the whole Rufus Lewis Perry thing is there's a book. It's by Carter G. Woodson. I can't think of it. I really think it's... specific to, like, church people, because Rufus Lewis Perry was a race man and he was a preacher. This is, like, up in Brooklyn. And his, like, portrait is in there. And I seen it before because you can see it online. Sure. And I'm like, this is the importance of why Carter G. Woodson was doing that type of memory work back then. Because I'm like, I'm convinced he could see into the future. Like, he already knew the misalignments that was already getting ready to happen and the mismatches and not being intentional. And I'm like, with just a little bit more care, you could have got that name right with that person.
5: Right.
6: And I think that sometimes it just seems like we're more worried about what white folks and other folks are doing. But I'm like, you should probably just take more care and stop worrying about
5: everyone else.
6: Everything else.
5: Oh, okay. I really like how you put that. But so we're going to take a really quick break. And then we're going to come right back with Nubia Latifah.
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5: All right, so we are back from our little break. You are listening to Lyrically Inclined with myself, Taka, and Nubia Latifah. So we spoke about your gift in writing earlier. I see that you brought a zine with you.
6: I did.
5: Would you like to read it? Do you know that you're the one that introduced me into zines? I'm like, introduced me to zines, forgive me. I was like, why have I never heard of this before? But it's actually really, really cool. And I wrote, did I tell you I wrote my first one?
6: Yeah, you didn't give me one.
5: I'm going to go and get a copy for you. I promise you. I promise you. But they're pretty amazing little books. So go ahead and give us a little bit of what you have.
6: All righty. So I wrote this in a zine workshop. That Jackie, the founder of Black Stack, hosted. Mm-hmm. And so it's called Freedom is a Texture. And girded by co-woven steel, no longer a people with histories or names to be replaced by inmate. I wrote that very six-line short poem after I read Mumia Abal Jamal's Abu Jamal's Live from Death Row.
5: Yes, so, speaking of, powerful, powerful book.
6: Yes. You read it already?
5: Yes, I did. You know, it was really hard to put that down. And he is an immaculate writer.
6: Immaculate.
5: And
6: speaker.
5: And see, I've never heard him speak. But he would have to be with the way that he writes. He would absolutely have to be. So who was the first political prisoner that just kind of stole your heart? How did you get into that anyway?
6: Okay. A few years back, we in 2026. Yeah, a few years back, there was some talk of Black August. I did not know what Black August was. I did know who George Jackson was.
5: Forgive me, but I'm sure there's going to be people listening that's not familiar with Black August. You want to tell them what that is really quick first?
6: Okay, so Black August takes place in the month of August, and it's a place that I've heard it being referred to as the Black Ramadan, which it very much is. There are flea days and all of this stuff, where on particular days that political prisoners had died, you fast from sunup to sundown. Very disciplined time. You have certain exercise regimens and study regimens. And so it's more of a place of observance. It is not a celebratory time, not going to no Black August car wash, because that has nothing to do with resistance.
5: Because these are martyrs, basically.
6: Yeah. So, and yes, Black August and the month of August for Black people is actually really potent. But the focus of Black August is political prisoners and that resistance behind bars. So I had heard of George Jackson, but I was like, what in the world is Black August?
5: Right.
6: And so I was in this really small study group. We used to meet on Sundays. And that's what really got me into like being like, whoa, wait a minute. Okay. And so from there, I've just kind of always been dedicated to those stories and those people, but also not necessarily have people to like talk about it with. But it was George Jackson who really captured me with blood in my eye, and it's letters. And I would just suggest that you read it, or you even read it with people if you need to, because it's not necessarily a short book, but it's not a short book as if it's not heavy, you know?
5: Yes.
6: And that is his last book before he was murdered in prison. So just a little brief on that. And so last year I did host during Black August, like small study halls where we would just come together. We would study.
5: Sure.
6: And even though I have been doing some of this, not necessarily in any type of order or with any group, and I was like, we keep all circling back and talking about this. Wouldn't it make sense if we do, like, write a political prisoner today? Which I got that that tagline from Brother Frank at the Northeastern Political Prisoner Coalition. Would definitely check them out.
5: Was that Frank X?
6: No. They in New York. I think he's in Queens specifically.
5: Okay.
6: And I got that because you talking about somebody going hard for political prisoners. And I will always tune in to like his lives and stuff. And he still be going live because that's the work. And I kept hearing him. He would be like, write a political prisoner today. And I was like, that's it.
5: Wow. That's good. That's good. Who was the first one you ever wrote? Do you remember?
6: Mumia.
5: And
6: I just sent him, Carcass's birthday is April 24th. So I just sent him like a happy birthday and then some other scribbles in there.
5: That's awesome.
6: Yeah.
5: Wow. I do know that you take that extremely
6: serious.
5: Yes.
6: Because ain't no way we going to have conversation about liberation and you don't read prison literature.
5: Right.
6: We're not talking about political prisoners. You know you pay for your life in revolt.
5: Mm.
6: So I'm pretty sure that we can have some type of solidarity here and we can at least write political prisoners, because everybody isn't meant to be on a front line.
5: That's right.
6: But there are different aspects of things that you can plug into or people that you can support.
5: Yeah. Speaking of front line, like, it might not be every day in your face, but it is definitely in the belly of the beast.
6: Mm-hmm.
5: Definitely. Ooh, yeah, that's a pretty heavy price to pay.
6: Yeah, and speaking
5: for your voice.
6: Exactly.
5: Yeah.
6: Hello. And it's exactly, you have Mumia who is still speaking from prison. So in my mind, I'm like, baby, what's your excuse?
5: Right.
6: That you ain't getting.
5: Right. They're fighting through being beaten, assassination attempts,
6: like medical neglect. Medical neglect.
5: Yes.
6: So yes. You know, it's like I can be in solidarity and at least write a letter, which is definitely not a form of charity. But that's one act that you can do.
5: Right. Whew, that's heavy. How do you take care of yourself with this type of work? Because the type of work that you do is heavy on the spirit, heavy on the mind. It's an energy drain. Like, how do you take care of you?
6: I think, for one, doing stuff like this, like even me and you dialoguing, mm-hmm. able to get it out. Writing, yes, writing is a craft, a practice. I got that. But just as a form to get the thing out, meditation, yoga, workout, work out, walking, and honestly, like letter writing, talking, you know, like talking to my people. You know, this is not something any of us is going to come out unscathed from. And I don't think the answers are always as simple. You know, I'm not going to just be taking no bath and that's going to wash how I feel away. It don't really happen like that. So I just try to keep there. Well, there really ain't no balance, but I try to keep myself as disciplined as possible in certain areas.
5: Right.
6: Know? We'll say that.
5: Okay. So is as much of the work that I know you've read, as far as political prisoners go, what was something that stuck out to you that kind of like set your heart ablaze even more? Like, I have to keep doing this now.
6: I wish I would have bought George Jackson's book because it's like marked up everything.
5: George Jackson.
6: Yeah, because it's like I got my collection copy and then I got my copy.
5: Sure.
6: And then the dang on, what is it? The cover of the book is coming off like a well-read book. I can't even think.
5: That's okay, though.
6: Of the quote that he says. But it's not verbatim, but it's like, revolution is a love-inspired act.
5: Oof.
6: It's aggressive.
5: Yes, it is. Love is aggressive.
6: And that particular, first of all, because the revolutionary poetics, I don't know if Comrade George viewed himself as a poet, very much poetic.
5: Right.
6: When you read it, because you a poet, you will get the sentiments there. But George Jackson is deep.
5: Right, right.
6: That's why I'm like, I would suggest you read it, but if reading it with
5: people,
6: it wouldn't be a bad idea to read with people as well.
5: Okay, so kind of be able to process it out together.
6: Yeah.
5: I was going to ask you, so if you had to give like the top three books that you feel people should get a hold of because it's life-changing, what would they be?
6: For political prisoners?
5: Sure.
6: I'm going to say books that I think Mumia's Live from Death Row. I think a book that will give you a different type of...
5: Because one thing you do is read. And like you've even got me a few books. Matter of fact, you done got me probably about three or four books now.
6: Yeah.
5: I appreciate that so much. You just don't know. I'm always looking for something new to read when I have time to read. I need to be more intentional about that. Speaking of intention. Yeah. It's so funny because like cultural memory and a lot of the things that you talked about, you were definitely one to introduce me to. Oh, you have your list?
6: No. Yeah, you can keep talking.
5: Awesome. Go ahead.
6: Mumia's Live from Death Row. I would say An American Family, The Shakurs, and The Nation They Created.
5: Mm.
6: Totally different perspective right there. And let me see.
5: Those are good books.
6: I'm going to say George Jackson, Blood in My Eye.
5: Yes.
6: I'm really just naming these three, but if you ask me tomorrow, I would probably name a different three.
5: That's how it goes.
6: But I would always say Mumia's Live from Death Row because it really, you see how short it is.
5: Yes.
6: It doesn't mean it's a simple read, but
5: it's
6: I
5: not.
6: Think for somebody to get like wrapped in quickly, I think that book will do it for you.
5: Because
6: some of them books can be intimidating. Like George Jackson, Blood in My Eye, that can be intimidating.
5: Okay.
6: If you have never read anything like that.
5: Right.
6: And especially as somebody who has a hefty vocabulary as he did. Like, you know what I'm saying? Like,
5: yes.
6: Sometimes I said that can be a bit much
5: okay.
6: for somebody.
5: Okay, so I need to have Google ready to look some words up. Next to me as I read that. That's amazing. Do you have anything for everybody? You want to leave any wisdom? And you're full of wisdom.
6: Listen, I don't have anything to say besides free political prisoners, write a political prisoner today.
5: You have a website or anything? Do you have a website where all of your books and all of your other literature and stuff are?
6: I have a website, but it doesn't have any, it doesn't have my books on there necessarily, but my Instagram, when it's kind of dry, but it's the People's Porch Collection on Instagram.
5: And I love that name.
6: While I don't necessarily post a whole lot, I do share,
5: you know, information.
6: Yeah. Like share information that way.
5: Definitely. That's awesome. It was really nice having you here.
6: Thank you.
5: Seriously, this was a really good conversation. You're amazing. Keep shining. Keep shining. And keep shining. Are you done? It's so funny. So as we do come to an end, I just want to thank the Kentucky Cabinet for Health and Family Services and the Department for Behavioral Health, Developmental and Intellectual Disabilities as part of Project Ricochet's statewide campaign on behavioral health and gambling prevention. It's because of you all that this initiative is possible, and we are extremely grateful for your kindness. Everyone, please take care. Write a political prisoner today, and I will see you all next time. Take care.

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3: Snap Studios. What happens when every single thing falls apart? Welcome to Snap Judgment's All Systems Down. Now you're about to meet David Jones. And David Jones has been counting the days till his daughter's wedding. All week, the rain had been coming down hard, but David had a plan. Friday evening, he'd drive from his home in Boiling Springs, South Carolina, up to East Tennessee, 2.5 hours. Easy peasy. The wedding's Saturday morning. David just needed to be at the church by 10 a.m. sharp, because when those doors open, David had one job. Walk his daughter down the aisle. Snap Judgment.
4: I'm not known for one who's always on time. It's a challenge for me. And I wanted to make sure I was on time for Elizabeth's wedding. A woman's wedding day is one of the most important days of her life. And it was really important to me to honor her by being on time.
5: Would you say you had a reputation?
4: My daughters know me well enough to tell me the time that I need to be there ahead of what the actual time is, so that I will be there on time for the way things work. So the wedding was at 11. They told me to be there at 10 for photos.
6: Hi, everybody. I'm live here in the Weather Center with another update on Hurricane Helene. Now a Category 4 hurricane getting closer to landfall in Florida. The latest advisory has the winds at 130 miles per hour sustained, gusts even higher than that, and it's moving north-northeast.
4: I've lived in the southeast for more than 40 years, and I know from experience that whenever hurricanes get this far inland, that they've pretty much fizzled out by then. And I think that was kind of what most people were thinking is, yeah, we've had this before, no big deal.
6: And that's where we're verging on right now. So here it comes. You're next up for some of those intense winds.
4: The real concern in my mind wasn't just the storm, but my daughter's wedding. I had been looking forward to her wedding for years. I had always envisioned walking my daughters down the aisle on their wedding days. I have three daughters. Elizabeth was the oldest. She's the first to get married. I don't know why. I've just had this vision in mind for many, many years, decades, in fact, that this is one of the great privileges of fatherhood. And now we've got this storm bearing down on us. Like, okay.
6: And it kind of meanders around here through Friday afternoon, Friday evening. Some of you are asking kind of where does it go after that? It kind of rains itself back out over Tennessee.
4: After the storm, the cell phone coverage was spotty.
7: Hey, Elizabeth, it's your dad.
4: The track of the storm after it left us was to go through western North Carolina and right up through East Tennessee, where the wedding was going to be. Occasionally, I would be able to get something. Most of the time, I couldn't. And I was able to text her, and she said as far as she knew, the wedding was on. The plan then was for me to head on up to our other house, which was in Johnson City.
7: You know, with all the weather and all that stuff, you never know. But love you, sweetie. If you got any questions, holler back. Thanks. Bye.
4: I left around 5 or 6 in the evening. It's just 2 hours on a normal day from Boiling Springs to Johnson City, right up Interstate 26. When I started out to get to the interstate, the roads weren't very crowded. And I'm thinking, this is great. I'm going to be there by dark. Traffic was light. And then I came over this hill, and there I saw a long line of parked cars. Nothing but brake lights ahead of me. And I thought, oh no, what is this about? What's happening here? We're talking hundreds and hundreds of cars. Anxious. Everybody anxious. It took 3 hours to go 10 miles. I'm thinking about the timing of everything. I'm keeping an eye on my watch to see, you know, at this rate, will I make it on time or not? And at that point, the answer was no. The added complication to this, though, was no cell phone coverage. So I couldn't call and tell anybody, hey, this is the situation, this is the scenario, because there was no way to communicate with them.
5: At any point, did you wrestle with turning back and going home?
4: The only time I thought I would go back was at the beginning. And that was, you know, if I get to an impassable situation, then I'll have to go back. As long as I'm moving forward, I still have a chance. Again, it's not that far. It's just 120 miles. I just have to keep going. At this point, it was dark. It's late. It's probably between 11 and 12 at night. I'm about 40 or 50 miles into a 124-mile trip on a normal day. There's no way through. Part of what's going through my mind is I can't make the situation change. I have to figure out a way to change what I'm doing, find a way to get through. There were huge trees that were laying down and still blocking one of the lanes. So very careful driving around these downed trees. Each time I

0: inserted myself into the group, and one of them turned to me and said, sir, can I help you? I said, yeah, I need to get to Johnson City. He said, well, sorry, the roads are closed. You can't get there. I said, well, my daughter's getting married at 11, and I'm going to be there to walk her down the aisle. He said, I appreciate your position, sir, but you can't get to Johnson City from here. In my mind, I'm thinking, surely there's a way to get through. He says, the bridges are gone. So I said, okay, what about the back roads? He said, no, we're not letting anybody drive on the back roads. I said, okay, how about on foot? And at this point, I had exceeded his tolerance. And he said, sir, the best thing for you to do is to go back to your car and wait until morning. Maybe we'll have more news by then. Maybe we'll be able to open the road by then. So I got the message. I understood. I backed away, went back to my car, reformulated a plan. And I thought, all right, if I can't go forward from here, then I'm going to have to backtrack and go back around. I looked down at the gas gauge and I thought, I don't have enough gas to make the rest of this trip. And there wasn't a gas station open where I was in East Tennessee, so there's no place to stop and get gas. So this isn't going to work. There was a volunteer there who was friends with one of the state troopers, and he was just helping the people there that were also stranded, because there were a lot of cars parked there. He had a map on his cell phone, and he showed me the path. If I were to walk, here's the path that will get you to Johnson City. It was 2 a.m, and I had to be there at 10. So I've only got about 8 hours to make this all happen. I knew enough about the region to know that I was about 20 or 30 miles from Johnson City, somewhere in that range. I'm doing the math in my head. I can do it walking if there's no major difficulties along the way, but I got to get going right now if I'm going to make this happen. The volunteer there, he said, there's 4 bridges into Irwin. 3 of them are washed out. 1 of them is still standing, but they're not letting anyone cross because they're not sure how stable it is. This is my only option. I'm not going to sit here in the car and hope. That's not going to work. And I know I can't look my daughter in the eye and say, I did everything I could to get to your wedding, if I didn't do everything I could to get there. My only option is to go. At this point, I've made up my mind. I'm walking, and I'm going to leave my car here. I have a black Ford Explorer Platinum Edition. I love this car. And at that moment, I could care less about that car.
1: Did you feel like you were making up for anything? Was there like, I got to do this to prove something? Or
0: I didn't feel like I had anything to prove, but I did feel like I had the dad's privilege to uphold. And the only way I could do that was to be there on time. I went to the back of my car and I took a quick inventory. What do I need? I've got up my backpack, opened the suitcase. I grab my shaving kit. I need some underwear, change of socks. I've got a suit and shoes there, and I have to decide, do I really want to carry these? Is this really going to be possible? I got 20 or 30 miles to go. I don't know if I can do it. I've got an old suit and shoes at the house in Johnson City. I'm just going to wear those. They'll do. So I get all this together, close up the car, lock it, took one last look at it. Said, I hope you're still here whenever I get back. And off I went. When I headed out, I was wearing cargo shorts and tennis shoes and a fishing shirt. And when I got out to walk,

0: Then the only thing I added to that was ball cap and windbreaker. And I'm off to, you know, fight the elements. I turned on the cell phone light. I started down the old highway. Got a couple hundred yards in, and it occurred to me that this cell phone battery might not last all night. I had it on the charger all the way, so I was at 100%. So I thought, I'm going to turn this off and see if I can walk without it. There was no moon. The moon wasn't out. There were no lights, of course. I turned it off. I couldn't see my hand in front of my face. I couldn't see the road. I couldn't see anything. It was pitch dark. It was also eerily quiet. There's no traffic. There was no noise at all. Once in a while, a barking dog somewhere in the distance. But that was it. So it was eerie quiet, eerie dark. And I'm going down this road I've never been on before, trying to find my way to Irwin.
1: The journey is just getting started. Will Hurricane Helene keep David from walking his daughter down the aisle? Find out after the break. Stay tuned.
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1: Welcome back to Snap's All Systems Down, the Father of the Bride episode. Before we left, David's plan of driving up to Tennessee for his daughter's wedding, it hit a dead end when destruction from the hurricane shut down the roads and highways. It's 2 a.m. He's stranded nearly 30 miles away with no other options but to abandon his car and try to hike the distance on foot. Snap judgment.
0: So I'm marching along, and there are bears in this area, coyotes, raccoons, who knows what. So I found a branch, it was a pine branch, it was an old pine branch that had lots of sharp, pointed, smaller branches sticking out from it. And I thought, I'm gonna carry this for protection if I need it. About a mile or so in, a car was coming in my direction. It turns out it was the incident commander back at the end of the off-ramp who had told me to go back to my car and spend the night there. He stopped and rolled his window down. He said, so, you decided to go anyway? I said, yes, sir, I did. Not knowing, you know, if there was going to be sudden consequences here. And he said, would you like a ride back to your car? I said, no, thanks. I'm moving forward. My daughter's getting married at 11 in Johnson City, and I'm going to be there to walk her down the aisle. And he smiled. He said, okay. And then he leaned out, and it was sort of a stage whisper, said, I think if you can get to the bottom of the hill and get up onto the interstate, you should be able to get to Johnson City from there. The interstate's closed to traffic, so you shouldn't have any problem. I thanked him, and he said, good luck, and he drove off. So I kept going.
4: Well, here I am walking to Johnson City after Hurricane Helene. The interstate, you should know by now from the news, the interstate is completely blocked. Bridges wiped out, and nothing will get through there for weeks, if not months or years. And so I was forced to park my car, and about 2 in the morning, I decided the only way I was going to get to Elizabeth's wedding was to start walking.
0: So I'm about 3 to 5 miles in, and the road had been clear up until this point, but now there's mud and puddles and all that, and can't be avoided. It's completely covered the road, and my shoes are getting wet, my feet are getting wet. I started to encounter more down power lines, debris of every kind. The mud was slippery, was slick, but I just have to deal with it. I just have to keep moving forward and keep the light shine down where I'm stepping so I don't step in a hole or step on a sharp branch or a live wire or something. So I'm continuing to put one foot in front of the other and keep moving. My daughter's getting married at 11, and I'm going to be there to walk her down the aisle. I kept rumbling around in my mind, just kept rolling around over and over again. My daughter's getting married at 11 in Johnson City. I'm going to be there to walk her down the aisle. I was still focused on what's next. What's the next thing I have to overcome?
5: I mean, was there ever a thought that it might be reckless to put yourself in harm's way and potentially put your life at risk doing this?
0: There was never a thought that I was being reckless in what I was doing. When I came across hazardous areas, I was very careful. But that possibility always existed. I didn't dwell on it. I just knew I had to keep one foot in front of the other, in front of the other, as safely as I possibly could.
5: Did you ever think about, like, what you would have to tell Elizabeth had something happened to you?
0: Elizabeth would understand. My girls know me well enough that they would say, yeah, that's Dad. He did everything he could to get here, including, you know, whatever happened. So around 3 or 3:15 in the morning, I saw some lights kind of up ahead around a bend, shining in the trees on the sides of the road. And I thought, all right, there's something going on up there. And as I got closer, I could hear it was heavy equipment. It was machinery, and when I came around the bend, there's a bulldozer and a backhoe clearing the road. They're working furiously, back and forth. The bulldozer's backing up and pushing stuff off to the side. The backhoe is spinning around, scooping up and spinning around to the other side and dumping it off. They were really going at it. And it was clear to me, there was no way that I could sneak through there, you know, get past these guys. So I'm waving my cell phone light at the bulldozer. Eventually got his attention, and he stopped, and I walked up to his cab, and he was startled. And I said, excuse me, I'm trying to get through here. My daughter's getting married at 11 in Johnson City. I want to get there so I can walk her down the aisle. He said, I don't think you can. The road's completely blocked. And I said, well, I got to try. I said, how can I get past the backhoe over there? And he said, well, let me radio, see if I can get him to stop and let you through, which he did. And he turned around. He said, all right, he's going to park it, and he's going to let you scoot on by. So I did. Got about 30 or 40 yards past the backhoe, and the road was completely blocked with debris. It was like a wall of debris, 6, 7, 8 feet high. I mean, it was taller than me, and it went from side to side. It's trees, it's mangled branches, it's mangled parts of fences, it's farm implements and equipment, and all twisted and tangled together. So I thought, I'm going to try and climb over this pile of debris. But it was completely unstable. It wouldn't hold me, and I couldn't move it. It was just a mess, a tangled mess. If I can't go over it, maybe I can go around it. So I walk around the end of the debris, and I step into mud, and it goes up to my ankles. And the next step, shoop. I just sunk right down to my knees, like quicksand, and I can't move. I'm stuck. By now, the backhoe has started going again, scooping, spinning, and every time that light flashed by, I thought, he can't see me. Sooner or later, he's going to finish that pile he's working on, and he's going to come for this one. I'm in trouble. I've got to do something. And I'm tugging on my leg to get my leg out, and I managed to get my right leg up, but the suction of the mud pulled the shoe off. And I knew I wasn't going to be able to make this trip barefoot or on one shoe. So I had to stop and reach down in there and try and find my shoe. And pulled it out, full of mud. I'm looking for another way past this pile. There was a gap underneath it. I thought, well, maybe I can crawl through this. And I throw my shoe over to the other side. I need to free my hands to get through this debris pile. I'll get the shoe when I get there. I gotta get through this debris pile. I gotta get away from these guys. So I got down on my hands and knees. I started crawling into the debris pile. I'm in the dark. The backhoe light is sweeping through, and I'm crawling in this debris pile over and under and kind of around and bending on things. It was really shaky. I was afraid it would tumble and the whole pile would collapse. There was all kinds of rocks and debris and sticks, and it's all poking straight through. It was painful. And I crawled a little farther and found a gap and went out the other side. Now I'm past the debris. Take a breath. I'm far enough away from the backhoe that I don't have to worry. I find a nice, what looks like a clear puddle, and I wash my shoe off, get all the mud out of it, put my shoe back on, and continue walking. Still pitch dark, still eerily quiet, but I feel good about getting through this set of dangers. And now maybe, just maybe, the rest of the way will be clear.
4: Everybody I met along the way, police tried to talk me out of it, state troopers, people clearing the roads. I told them all, my daughter's walking down the aisle at 11 this morning, and I'm going to be the one walking her down.
6: The trail is long. And how much longer can David keep putting one foot in front of the other? Stay tuned.
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1: Welcome back to Snaps, All Systems Down. The Father of the Bride episode. My name is Glenn Washington, and right before the break, during the middle of the night, our father, the bride, David, was last seen hiking through mud, crawling through piles of debris, barely escaping being clobbered by a bulldozer. His daughter's wedding is set to start in just a few short hours, and the clock is ticking. Snap judgment.
0: Another several hundred yards, maybe a quarter mile up the road. And sure enough, there was the on-ramp. So I went up the on-ramp onto the interstate. And I'm thinking, all right, I'm going to make it. And I get to where the bridge was, and both lanes of the interstate, the bridges were completely washed out. And it was like wartime destruction. It was completely gone. So I'm looking down over the edge. I can see some mangled concrete and wires and steel and guardrails and trees. And just knowing that I can't go any further here. I have to turn around and go back. Now I'm a little frustrated that I've wasted this time going on this path. And at that point is when I started to have that lost night of the soul feeling, where I'm running out of options. To me, despair comes when you run out of options, and I was getting close. It's 3:30 or 4 in the morning, so I've been up almost 24 hours now. I'm starting to feel tired. A little bit of exhaustion is creeping in. At that point, I had a slight notion to just sit down on the log and take a breath, and I thought, no, I'm running out of time. I got to keep going. Only option I had left that I knew of was the unstable bridge that they were not letting people cross. So now my plan is to find that bridge and see if I can talk the troopers into letting me cross the bridge somehow. So I work my way back down the interstate, back off the ramp, onto the road, and sure enough, it wasn't too far. And there were 2 state trooper cars parked there on this side of the bridge. And my first thought was, maybe they won't notice me. So I went over to the cars, and they were empty. Their lights were on, but there was nobody in the car. So I look around, and there's no, you know, as far as I could tell, there's nothing keeping me from going across this bridge. So I scooted right across. All right, this is my chance. Here I go. And so I made it. And now I'm on clear roads and I'm heading into the town of Irwin. Maybe another half mile or mile in, another state trooper pulls up and he stops and rolls his window down and he says, "Sir, are you the one that's trying to get to his daughter's wedding?" And I kind of sheepishly grinned and said, "Yes, sir, I am. How did you know?" And he said, "Well, we're all talking about you." And I kind of chuckled, and I said, "Okay, well, I hope it was good talk." And he said, "Yeah, they all said you're determined." And I said, "Yes, sir. My daughter's getting married at 11 in Johnson City, and I'm going to be there to walk her down the aisle." And he sort of chuckled, and he said, "Would you like a ride?" And I said, "Oh, boy, would I. Man, if you weren't so ugly, I'd kiss you right now." And he said, "I'm going into town and I can take you that far." And it ended up being about a 2 mile ride. We pulled up to the Irwin Town Hall where I hopped out, thanked him, and off I went.
4: So here I am, about 12 miles out. It's about 6 in the morning. And I should be in Johnson City by 9, and if it looks like I'm going to be late, I'll call somebody for a ride, but at this point, I want to be that guy that walked 20 miles to make sure he was at his daughter's wedding so he could walk her down the aisle. Out for now.
0: I am starting to slow down a little bit, and I'm beginning to get a little concerned about whether I'm actually going to make it. I'm doing the math in my head. I'm cutting it pretty close here. But I have cell phone coverage. Let me call my brother and see if he can come get me. Now, so I call him, and I get his voicemail.
10: "Chris, this is your brother, Dave. I need a favor. When you get up, when you get this message, please call me right away. I don't tell anybody because they'll all be worried. But I had to park my car on the side of the road, and I've been walking since 2:30 in the morning to try and get there, and I just don't think I'm going to make it in time, and I want to be on time. So if you could come get me, that would be fantastic."
0: Well, I never heard from him. So I just continued walking, and I came across a truck. It was a white pickup truck that was pulling out from a crossroad. And he stopped, and he let me by. And then I hear, "Hey, would you like a ride?" So I turned around, I said, "Yeah, I think I would." And he took me right to my house. Pulled into the driveway. It was about 7:30. And the sun was up now. And I sighed this big sigh of relief. Like, I'm here.
4: Well, I made it. I got lucky. Caught a ride outside of Unicoi. And he gave me a ride the last 8-9 miles on in. So I made it. I'm going to get cleaned up. No power here. It's all very quiet in the neighborhood. I'm going to get cleaned up and get over to the wedding.
0: I'm not done yet, but this, you know, I know now I can get to the wedding on time. It's 7:30 in the morning. And the church is about a mile from here. I have an old car in the driveway, an old Explorer, old blue. And I just got to get cleaned up and dressed and get to the church on time from here. My body wants me to lay down, but I'm afraid that I'm going to fall asleep. And after going through all this, there's no way I want to show up late. So I keep myself up. I find my suit. I get that out, get the shoes ready. There's a shirt I can wear. There's no hot water with no power. And I'm trying to wash and get the mud off of me and sort of wake myself up with this cold water. And finish that, and I get dressed, get in the car, and head over to the wedding. I'm going to get there right at 10.
11: The first thing I did that morning was check my phone. I saw that my dad had texted me at 3:51 in the morning. It's okay. That confused me. Like, what did he go through? What did he experience?
0: I park the car. I go on into the church. And the first two I see are my daughters, Ava and Susan, Elizabeth's younger sisters. And they say, "Oh, Dad, we're so glad to see you. Are you okay? Is everything okay? How was the drive up?" And at that point, I just lost it. I was physically and emotionally drained. I just started crying. And they're looking at their dad, who's crying, wondering, what happened? And I tell them the story. And their eyes just got wide and their jaws dropped. And they're listening to the whole thing and they're hugging me and holding on. But then I told everybody, I said, "Please don't tell Elizabeth. I don't want to spoil her day. This is her day. Let's just hold off."
11: I heard multiple times people comment to me, "Your dad's here. He's in the chapel. He's waiting for you." And so that stood out to me because so many people mentioned it so many times. And I didn't know if it was they were just so impressed that he got there on time or got there early.
0: They called me out for Dad's first view of the bride. And I was instructed to stand with my back to the church and wait for a tap on my shoulder. The photographer was staged to get this whole scene.
11: And I placed my hand on his shoulder, and then they say, "Okay, now, David, you can turn around."
0: There was a tap, and I turned around, and the most beautiful bride in the world was standing there right in front of me.
11: As soon as he turned around, like split second, he's just absolutely burst into tears, like burst into emotion.
0: And she hugs me and says something to the effect of, "Don't make me cry, Daddy. You ruined my makeup." We're just laughing and crying. She has this bag. She hands it to me, this gift. She says, "Go ahead and open it." And I open it. And inside a little box are these little pictures of me and her when she was a child.
11: It's a sticker that goes inside your tie. And it had a phrasing about, "You've always walked with me. Walk with me in this step too, in this journey. Thank you for being my support and for always being there for me."
0: So I peeled the back off of it and I stuck it in my tie. And we hugged again. And she had to go on and finish getting ready. And so I'm just hanging out, waiting for things to start. And my sister and her family come along. She comes up, gives me a hug, and she looks at me a little funny, and she said, "Bro, what's that in your ear? Looks like you got mud in your ear." And there was a little spot of mud that I missed in the cleanup process. And she said, "Where's that from?" I said, "Oh, I'll tell you later. It's a long story." Then it was about time for the ceremony to start. I raised my elbow for her to take my arm. When the music started and it was time for Elizabeth and me to walk down the aisle, all of those envisioned scenes in my mind were coming true. All sort of crashing in all at once. The lifetime I've had with Elizabeth, plus the night, you know, getting here, this is everything I expected it to be. It was the privilege that dads have to get to walk their daughters down the aisle. What that would be like, this was all of that and more because of my experience getting there. It was like, oh, this is so worth it.

0: A big, huge thank you to David Jones and to his daughter, Elizabeth Marquez, for sharing their story with The Snap. Congratulations. David is a performance excellence coach and consultant for businesses and the founder and president of the Excellence Advisory. You can find the link at snapjudgment.org. The original score for this piece was by Nick Marks. It was edited by Anna Sussman. The story was produced by Bo Walsh. The next story takes us to the central Washington town of Twisp, population 1,200, where Andrew Denham, the public works director, was driving to town hall, the Northern Cascades.
1: It's a bluebird, beautiful, sunny, hot, dry, central Washington day.
2: And then his phone rings. It's the police chief warning him of a windstorm just 5 miles west of town. When wind gusts had suddenly doubled, it turned a small containable fire into a large and violent one.
1: And the smoke was so thick, some firefighters drove off the road. And consequently, operations to fight the fire ceased, and the fire was unabated straight down towards town. Very, very rapidly, pushed by heavy wind gusts. So I knew that the highest priority that I would have as the public works director would be to provide water resources to the firefight. And to do that, I needed as many wells as I could operating.
2: Andrew has 2 wells supplying water to the reservoir. But as the flames grow, the reservoir levels are dropping. The pumps are off. A tree branch had crashed into a power line, and the entire town is now dark, cut off from power. Andrew's only chance at getting well number one to start pumping water is to switch it from electricity to a diesel generator.
1: Keep in mind, I had never operated this external power source for this well, because I'm only 9 months on the job.
2: He'd also just had surgery. One of his arms is in a sling.
1: The stress of, like, I have to get this well running, and I've got one arm, and I'm trying to operate something I've never operated before.
2: But somehow, Andrew's able to get the diesel engine running. All he has to do now is hook it up to the pump.
1: And I try to engage the diesel drive, thinking at that point that it's going to run, and I'm going to have a pump running, and it locks up. It's like, it's not turning the well. I'm feeling the weight of every resident in town on my back, because if I fail at this, like if I can't provide water for these apparatus, it's just not a place I want to be in.
2: He double checks the pump, makes sure it's decoupled from the electric motor.
1: Yep, I'm ready to go and try to engage it again, and it's locked. It's seized. My heart's jumping out of my chest. I'm like, what's going to happen if I can't get this well operating? There was definitely a sense of urgency at that point of, now we're without power with the one remaining well.
2: In the meantime, the evacuation order leaps to level 3, mandating every resident to leave town immediately. Most leave the sprinklers on in their front yards as they leave. And the reservoir, it's draining.
1: Probably only have, I'm guessing, 4 hours before a pump needs to come on.
2: 4 hours before the entire firefighting operation would be out of water.
1: The clock is ticking, and it's like, I can't spend hours working on one well if it appears like this one is not going to operate.
2: At this point, Andrew sees the fire coming toward town.
1: You could actually see the flames. We have large forest trees, and when the fire hits that, it engulfs it, and it almost looks like they explode, and it's just one after another after another. I mean, it moves so fast.
2: The air is thick with smoke.
1: The wind is blowing the fire directly into town. I don't have any more time. It's like I have to move to plan B, and I have to move to plan B really fast.
2: Andrew calls it. well one is out. His only chance of getting well two to work is to hook it up to this one really old backup generator he had.
1: I remember feeling like, you know, this is it. This is where, you know, it's make or break.
2: The town electrician meets him at well number two.
1: We'd never had hooked it up before. We had it wired in probably 40 minutes, and then we threw the switch and crossed our fingers and hoped and prayed. And it's like, please run this pump. And the pump took right off and started pumping.
2: The pump whirs loudly, and Andrew drives down to the reservoir. He measures the water level with a measuring tape.
1: I'm barely potentially moving up, but I'm at least maintaining. I'm not losing ground on my reservoir. By that time, we were in full firefight. Dozens and dozens of apparatus in town. Fire coming directly at us. Only a couple miles away by that time, blown by heavy wind.
2: And the pump generator, it starts overheating.
1: It was too small of a generator to operate for more than about hours at a time. And then we'd have to let it sit for an hour or two and let it cool off.
2: Andrew runs the generator for 4 hours at a time with a 1 hour rest break in between, straight until 10 p.m. And he's able to maintain the water levels that whole time. And then, that night, FEMA came with more resources. By 1 a.m, Andrew had hooked up the well to a proper generator. He got about an hour of sleep that night on a couch in town hall.
1: The next morning, the wind died down and the fire crews backburned this hillside, which literally saved the town.
2: The Okanagan Complex fire burned over 12,000 acres in less than 24 hours.
1: I remember standing there, you know, I'm 9 months on the job, one arm in a sling, knowing just how close we came to losing who knows what. I mean, businesses, downtown, residential areas. I actually just prayed and, like, it was a miracle. I mean, it was incredible, but we very easily could have lost a big part of town And we didn't.
0: Big thanks to Andrew Denham, who still works for the town of Twisp since the fire a decade ago. He and his team have replaced and renovated the town's entire water infrastructure system. That story was produced by Shayna Shealy. The news. It is not over, Snappers. Snaps, All Systems Down series continues. Take a moment right now. Subscribe to the Snap Judgment Podcast to make sure you don't miss a moment. KQED in San Francisco is Snap's orbiting Hall of Justice. 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On Team Snap, the union represented producers, artists, editors, and engineers are members of the National Association of Broadcast Employees and Technicians, Communications Workers of America, AFL-CIO, Local 51. Robots. Please note that no Snap Studios content may be used for training, testing, or developing machine learning or AI systems without prior written permission. Snap is brought to you by the team that would walk 100 miles just to be with you. Except the producer, Mr. Mark Ristich, who would like to, but you know how it goes. And there's Nancy Lopez, Pat Masidi Miller, Anna Sussman, Renzo Gorio, John Facile, Shayna Shealy, Taylor Decott, Flo Wiley, Bo Walsh, Marissa Dodge. And this is not the news. No way is this news. In fact, you just barely escaped being run over by a bulldozer, and you would still not be as far away from the news as this is. But this is PR.
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1: 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This is Donovan Tate, and you're listening to The Velvet Envoy. I'm sitting here with Samantha Jean of Mococo. Samantha, how are you?
2: Hi, I am doing so, so good. Thank you for having me, Donovan. I'm so excited to be on your show.
1: I mean, it was only natural. You're like the number one sustainable luxury designer in the world.
2: In the world. In the same way that, the blue building is the tallest in the world. I am the best of the world. Thank you. Yeah, thank you. Thank you so much.
1: Opinions only.
2: Well, thank you.
1: Of course. So I want you to talk to me a little bit about how you first started designing.
2: Oh, wow. So my mother is a seamstress. So I grew up in a household where the sewing machine was going all the time. My mother made dresses for herself and for me and my sister. She made some of our prom dresses. And so I was just always around it and knew that it was like possible. And it was also something that grew out of necessity, you know. So we, of course, all girls want to have like pretty and fancy things. And my family could not afford, expensive things. And so if we wanted to have something nice, we had to make it. So from a really young age, I would design dresses or I would pick out patterns and my mother would make them for me. And then when I moved to Lexington to go to college, I didn't have that access to my mom like that anymore. And so, you know, I'd be frustrated and I just started making things on my own.
1: I mean, honestly, things that are made just for you are nicer than like the nice things that you buy, honestly. Yeah.
2: Well, so many people have a lot of issues with clothing. Like I always say, like clothing has hurt a lot of people's feelings and it makes people think that something's wrong with their body. People are always like, oh, I'm disproportionate and I'm all this. And I always tell people that, clothing is made for mannequins. It's not made for bodies. And so there's nothing wrong with your body. Your body's perfect. But having something that's made for you is really going to fit you. It's going to make you feel better and take away that idea that there's anything wrong with your body.
1: No, I feel that so much because I'm so tall and skinny and with long legs and like long arms.
2: Yeah.
1: And I can never find anything that fits me.
2: Yeah.
1: It's crazy. I need like a professional tailor on site.
2: Yeah.
1: All the time.
2: Well, lucky you.
1: I know. Well, that's why you're making something for me, actually.
2: I am, and I'm so, so excited. Yeah.
1: Yeah, so for my pageant in D.C., Mr. America Global, I am having a look designed by Samantha of Mococo for my opening ceremony look, where I'm going to walk the red carpet.
2: Mm-hmm.
1: And right before I walk the red carpet in this look, it's actually going to debut in Panama.
2: Ooh,
1: tell me more about.
2: Okay, well, back it up. So we're actually, I'm working on this show in Panama, and we have a short amount of time, and so I wasn't able to just make you the whole thing from scratch. So we are revamping a look that was shown at KMAC Couture 2024.
1: Yes, and for those who don't know about KMAC, I mean, talk about artistry at the local level. It's for the Kentucky Contemporary Museum of Art in Louisville, Kentucky. And they do a runway show every year where local designers debut their pieces and they raise a ton of money for scholarships and the museum.
2: Mm-hmm. They provide such an amazing opportunity for local artists and designers to showcase their work on a couture level.
1: And that's actually where I met you because I actually stalked you. Like, I'm not even sorry about it. I was like, oh, she's going to be at this event. Let me, like, volunteer, quote unquote, at this event so I can go meet her.
2: Everybody was like, who is that hot guy that you were talking to? Who was that? I was like, I don't know. His name's Donovan. He's like totally going to be Mr. America one day. I just knew it.
1: I hope. We'll cross our fingers. I mean, with this look that you're making or that yeah. you've made.
2: Yeah. Well, we're transforming it. We're going to put mm-hmm. some, we're going to put a twist on it for you specifically. But, so this piece was made for, K-Mac Couture. And that year it was Run for the Roses, or it was the Derby theme. It was the 150th anniversary of the Derby. And so I made this, this piece, which is a mantle of roses. The piece is called Winner. Hello. Okay. Like, so we're already, we've got a lot of luck involved, but the piece is called Winner. And it's designed to be, just like the mantle of roses that you put on the horse when the yes. horse wins the Kentucky
1: Wait,
2: Derby.
1: Are you calling me a thoroughbred?
2: Born and breded.
1: Born and bred.
2: You're
1: like
2: talking
1: all
2: about
1: the
2: your
1: best
2: long
1: thoroughbreds
2: legs,
1: in
2: like,
1: Kentucky.
2: You built like a horse. So the piece is made from all recycled materials. It's actually made from a duffel bag.
1: I saw that.
2: It is the duffel bag dress. So I got this duffel bag for $4 at a Goodwill in Louisville. It's made from all recycled pieces and like a tablecloth and like just, yeah, mostly it's the duffel bag dress made out of
1: That's
2: a duffel bag.
1: Insane.
2: It's made out of a Christmas sack, like a Santa sack that's made to contain a Christmas tree. And it's like so big, like you could crawl inside of it. Like that's how big it was. But yeah.
1: When you all see this cape, you will not believe that it came from a duffel bag. Like I was shook. Like you would think that it was like.
2: It's magnificent.
1: Yeah, it is. It's magnificent. It's truly made for.
2: For a winner.
1: For a winner.
2: Yeah.
1: And that's why I'm wearing it.
2: At the end of this month, I am I'm being part of a showcase in Panama. It's a sustainable fashion showcase called Sustainable Fashion of the World.
1: Of the world.
2: And it's a global showcase of designers from, I think, 24 countries, maybe more at this point. And it's all focused on upcycling and circular economy. So there's a group of people that are trying to change the world and change the way that we consume and create, fashion and clothing. Fashion industry is one of the highest polluting industries on the planet, and we are trying to change that.
1: One step at a time, people. I mean, it really does start with one person making a garment out of a duffel bag.
2: Hey!
1: Like, it really does. I mean, if everyone can learn how to upcycle and sew, mm-hmm. then the amount of waste that will be reduced, mm-hmm. it's just insane. I mean...
2: Yeah. So that's been my mission is educating people about that and showing just, like, a different way of dressing yourself, and it's a lot about just thinking differently, you know, about as a consumer, as a citizen, as a member of society, is like, how am I interacting with clothing and with other people who, you know, buy and sell things? It's like, how can I just make better decisions that are gonna help the planet instead of, you know, being one of these people who's putting pounds and pounds of clothing into the landfill every year. So I'm, you know, trying to change that.
1: And on behalf of everyone, we thank you.
2: Hey, yeah.
1: And we will be right back as we go to a quick break.
2: Oh, great.
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1: And ladies and gentlemen, and gentle thems, we are so back.
2: We are so
1: Thank you for waiting.
2: So, Donovan, I am very interested in, so he proposed this idea to me, needing a Met Gala outfit. And I was like, okay, I have the perfect thing. I have a winning competition outfit for you. And I'm just really curious about this process. Like, how do you get into participating in a Mr. America, in a Mr. Global competition?
1: You know, it takes a lot of charisma, uniqueness, nerve, and talent.
2: Lucky you!
1: Lucky me, I have all four. Really, what it takes is a combination of aesthetics, mission, and leadership. They're looking for well-rounded people. Mm-hmm. And I'll be honest, I did not know much about pageants until like a year ago. So let me like bring you back to this time last year. I get this random DM from a TikTok account, okay? And it's this guy named like Nico Loco, okay? And
2: it's totally a real name.
1: Totally real, yeah. And he's like, hey, I found your profile. And this was at a time I was like kind of popping off on TikTok, okay?
2: Yeah.
1: I was getting like a lot of views. And he was like, We want to invite you to apply to Mr. Grand International in the Philippines. And I was like, what?
2: It's not a scam.
1: I was like, what is
2: this?
1: Not a scam at all. But I was like, okay, it might be a scam, but what if it's my scam?
2: What if it's for me?
1: What if this is my Anna Delvey moment? And I was like, okay, well, let me go through with this process. And I applied, I submitted all these videos, and we went back and forth with them for months, and they weren't paying for anything really besides, well, actually, I want to say they were going to pay for like the hotel and like the accommodations and everything. Like once I landed, they were going to pay for things, but I would have to bring my own like wardrobe and pay for the flights. And
2: this is how you know it's not a scam. If it was a scam, they'd be paying for everything. They'd be like really getting you there. But if you have to pay, it's like, yeah. No, this is real. Yeah. You got to pay to play.
1: And I did so much more research and it was just so crazy. I could like write a paper on like why this was such a scam, but it got me really excited. And I was like, I want to do a pageant.
2: Yeah.
1: So bad. I love this concept of like showing people every aspect of who I am because I feel like I'm a really well-rounded person.
2: Yeah.
1: And I did some more research and I found a few pageants and one of them was Mr. America Global. Mm. And I applied, baby.
2: Yes. And now you're representing Kentucky.
1: And now I'm representing Kentucky. So yeah, we had like an interview process and, you know, I had to fill out a pretty long application and make videos and
2: yeah. So this show in Panama, I also thought was a scam or was worried if it was a scam and I had to pay money to be there. But the organizer is Jose Alexander and he is from Love for Upcycling. And I actually met him at LA Fashion Week a couple of years ago and then met him again at Miami Fashion Week. And that's where he invited me to participate in, to be part of his fashion show at New York Fashion Week later that year. Wow. And so like, I know this person. He's a real person. I've worked with him before.
1: He's a real person. That's important.
2: He's important. Like, I know him. Someone? I know him. And yeah, so I'm also, yeah, representing the United States in this fashion show. And so we'll be doing a zero waste competition showcasing our winner, our Rose outfit. And I'll be doing an Italian night mini fashion show. Ooh. And then I'll be doing my full 18 look fashion show. It is the biggest fashion show I've ever done.
1: Wait. And 18 looks?
2: 18 looks. It's
1: okay, this is like...
2: It's a lot.
1: This is...
2: All upcycled.
1: Fully, so this is like the biggest show
2: show I've ever done. Yeah. And then I will officially be an international fashion designer after this. And it's my birthday. And most importantly, it's going to be my birthday. And I'll be like... On the last day, we're going to be doing a parade of nations, and I'll be waving an American flag on birthday. And then, just a few days later, I'll be coming back, and like 5 days later, I'm going to meet up with Donovan and this piece, which, so that's hopefully, right. I mean, hopefully it wins. That would be great. Like, it's called Winner. It's literally called Winner, representing the United States, representing the Kentucky Derby. So if it, like, wins, and then I get to present it to Donovan, yes, which he is going to be wearing on. So, okay, tell me, because I don't even know this. Is it, like, the first night, opening night? When are you going to wear this winning
1: piece? I'm wearing it on the... For the opening ceremony. So I get there on August 5th.
2: Yeah.
1: And then it's like 3 full days of prep where we're going to be doing rehearsals. We're going to the White House. We're going to all these places.
2: They're
1: going to
2: have a boys' night.
1: And we're having a boys' night.
2: And I really want to be there. I was like, can I please come?
1: I'm so happy about boys' night.
2: Can I please come to boys' night? Please.
1: And on Sunday, that's when... Everything goes down. It's like basically the whole thing is on Sunday.
2: Is it all one day? It's one day.
1: I want to say yes. I want to say there's a private interview portion that happens Saturday, but that's not public. That's just one-on-ones with the judges. Mm-hmm. And then on Sunday, red carpet, opening ceremony, that's when I'm going to wear Winner.
2: I'm so excited.
1: And... Yep, and then there's a swimsuit.
2: I'm so excited.
1: Modeling runway.
2: Donovan's really good at swimsuit. just saying.
1: I mean, it's really good. I really started popping off on Instagram because
2: the American flag speedo took me out. I was like, yes, salute America. Let's go.
1: If you want to see that, my Instagram is. At DonovanTatem.
2: Yeah.
1: And
2: my Instagram is MoCocoLex, MoCocoLex. Instagram.
1: Instagram.
2: The first post is the duffel bag dress. It is the winner.
1: Yes. So you can go online and see it. You can see both of us, see my modeling potential. And see Samantha's designs, and with our combined powers.
2: With our powers combined.
1: We will be representing America at the international stage and winning.
2: And winning.
1: Could you imagine, like, we both from Kentucky.
2: It's insane. How cool are we? Yay, Kentucky.
1: To the global level.
2: Ugh. Yeah. And then if Governor Beshear becomes the president of the United States, we are just going to be unstoppable. Yes, Kentucky is just having its moment, and I'm happy to be a part of it, you know?
1: Absolutely.
2: Donovan, when you were a little boy, did you ever imagine that you could be a Mr. America or a Mr. Global USA? Like, what was little Donovan? What would you think if you knew that you were doing that?
1: I think I would have been so happy because I do remember watching Miss Universe from a very young age and being like, well, what about like Mr. Universe? And like, that's not a thing.
2: Oh, yeah. Because like, boys need to be pretty too.
1: Boys get to be pretty too, guys. Come on.
2: Wow.
1: What about you? Did you watch your mom sew and think that you wanted to do that?
2: I never, ever thought that I would do anything like that. I thought I was going to be like, I was supposed to be a lawyer and like a politician, which actually being like an actor is and doing modeling, I've actually learned so much about politics. It's really changed my mind a lot, which is interesting because really? You work in politics. And I'm like, I really thought that I would be more working in politics or something like that. But there is a lot of crossover, actually. There's a lot of similar.
1: Pageantry is like the gateway to politics.
2: It truly is.
1: Yeah. Because, you know, Trump used to own Miss Universe.
2: Yeah.
1: And, you know, Erica Kirk was a Miss Arizona.
2: She was.
1: Mm-hmm. And
2: I actually did compete. I competed in the Trump pageant some years ago.
1: Oh, really?
2: And yeah, and
1: what
2: I made
1: your experience. Like?
2: I made the top 10, and I feel like I was kind of favorited, like the way that they positioned me, and the way that I've watched other pageants and I've learned from this. Like they put me in the middle at the very end, which is like, and they took pictures of me. Which they don't take pictures of everybody, and they like they took all these pictures of me. And I kind of knew that I was being like picked, but I threw it. In the end, I got really mad at the girls in the back because they were like, it got really weird. And people, there was like pizza and like underwear on the ground. And I just was like, these people are, I was like, everything is so like gross and fake. And I was like, you people are animals. I was like, what is this? And it it felt disingenuous. And I had like put my hair up my hair was like so beautiful. And even the girl that ended up winning, they like styled her hair like mine for like after when she won. It was really the weirdest. Oh, I'm going to tell the story. So I took my hair down and I brushed all my hair out. My hair was really, really long. And I like brushed it out and made it like really frizzy. And like earlier they had told me to fix my hair and I did exactly what they wanted me to do. But then at the end I like took all my hair out. And so like they call the top five, like I did not win. At the very end of the pageant, I kid you not, at the very end. And I had these like weird, it was like I was time traveling or something. I came, they crowned the girl. They put the crown on her head. I kid you not. It fell off of her head and landed at my feet. I swear to God. True story. This is in like, this was like 2013. The crown fell off her head and landed at my feet. And I picked it up and everybody looked at me like I was crazy.
1: Like you're about to
2: like I was going to put it on my head being like, no, but so I just like put it. So I like put it back on her head and tried to like fix the thing. And then the girls came in and like took it. But it was like a moment.
1: Oh my gosh. So you were like literally honestly destined.
2: I'm telling
1: what
2: you.
1: What pageant was this?
2: This was Miss Kentucky, USA.
1: Miss Kentucky, USA?
2: Yeah. And I feel like I was like, I was supposed to win it. And then I got pissed off and was like, I feel like I was supposed we'll bleep to win that. It. And then I got upset and like threw it. And I've always kind of felt some type of way about it. But yeah, no, the crown literally fell off her head and landed on my feet. And I wish there was like video of this. This was before Instagram was like super crazy or whatever. And wow. Yeah, I don't think I didn't have an Instagram at that point, but yeah, but that's a true story.
1: Wow. That's the tea. And that has been the tea with the Velvet Envoy.
2: So, but now I guess I was just meant to be a queen on a global stage, you know, not exactly. Not on that stage. That one wasn't mine.
1: Who knows what would have happened to you if you went all the way.
2: I mean, think that's really important. I think that was actually, I think about that all the time, that I maybe just wasn't ready. I wasn't like emotionally ready to deal with that kind of pressure. And I had to learn a lot of different things about myself in order to be able to like maintain who I am, my personal standards and my values. And that was like how I felt. It was like, I don't want to change myself for this. I don't want to, you know, be fake. I want to be authentic and real. And so it cost me that crown, but I think I gained a lot of other things from it.
1: Well, I think we've actually come to the end of our time. This is crazy how quickly these episodes go.
2: I bet you guys want to hear more. I bet I know you want to hear more.
1: You'll have to come back on the show. I mean,
2: it's not even a glimpse of the story. Yeah. I'm like, I could talk to you forever.
1: Aw, same. And we're going to get off here and we're going to try on the duffel bag dress.
2: And we're going to measure.
1: We're going to see what's
2: We're going to make some pants because looks can be androgynous. We're making this for a man. It's going to be amazing.
1: It's going to be so great. Thank you all so much for listening. This has been The Velvet Envoy.
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1: 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I'm your host, Brandy, and this is Let's Talk About It. All right, so over the past couple of weeks, I've been going over a little bit of the stories in the party history. I got another palate cleanser for you today. Relax, no death or destruction in this one, but this story has plenty of drama. Some of you out there listening, when I say the word Woodstock, knows exactly what or who I'm talking about. Some of you out there listening, Woodstock was something that you might have heard about in your social studies class, but it happened so long ago that it just can't compare to what you can remember. And then there are some of you out there that may be listening who maybe had the opportunity to go to Woodstock. Maybe you were the right age or you lived in the right area to actually go to the festival. Some of you may have attended, some of you may have not. At any rate, Woodstock was a festival with the brainchild of protesting the Vietnam War. But as you see, as we'll get into today, that for a concert of peace, there was a whole lot of drama. But we're going to get to that. Let's stay true to our form and start out with some music. So today's playlist is a little fun. Every artist that I'm playing today performed at Woodstock. Some of the songs were performed at Woodstock that I'm going to play today. Others were not, because obviously this was about almost 60 years ago. Yeah. So some of the music might not be available in online catalogs where others of it is, but I'm going to get started out with one of my very favorite artists. I've been listening to him since I was a little kid, and he was the top billed performer to perform at Woodstock. So let's get started today with some Jimi Hendrix, and this is Hey Joe. We'll be right back, y'all.

And once again, that was Jimi Hendrix with Hey Joe. All right, so let's get into it. Before Woodstock became a cultural landmark, it was an uninsured gamble. In 1969, large-scale event insurance barely existed in any modern sense. And Woodstock, it operated without the protections that would define festivals today. No event cancellation insurance, no large-scale liability coverage, no weather protection policy. And before a single chord rang out, the cracks were already forming because Woodstock was supposed to be a paid festival. But as people tend to do when the fences come down, a bunch of people went in for free. Now, I'm going to put a pin right there. Let's put something into perspective here. In 1968, when Woodstock Ventures was formed, the promoters wanted to originally have the concert in Woodstock, New York, hence the name of the festival, Woodstock. However, Woodstock, New York, and several of the other townships blocked the promoters from hosting a concert in their city. Just so happens that there was a farmer in Bethel, New York. Side note, you want a little interesting piece of trivia? Well, the headquarters for the Jehovah's Witness Church is in Bethel, New York. But we're going to get back into the story. That's a story for a whole nother day. So a farmer said, hey, you can have the concert on my farm. So the tickets were supposed to be $15 pre-sale, $25 at the gates, and they were only anticipating 50,000 people. Well, if you know anything about Woodstock history, 500,000 people showed up, which is why the fences came down. But let's get back into today's story. But when the fences came down, so did the business model. 500,000 people arrived. Tickets stopped mattering and revenue disappeared. Huh. Isn't that crazy? Artists had signed contracts expecting payment, but backstage, the question spread fast. Are we even getting paid? So the lead promoter, his name was John Roberts. He later admitted, we had no idea how we were going to pay for anything. Some performers demanded cash before stepping onto stage. Others waited, watching the chaos build. Even Creedence Clearwater Revival, who we will play a song from them later on in the show, would later express frustration, not just about performing the performance conditions, but about how disorganized the entire event felt. John Foldery recalled, it was like playing to a painting of a crowd. So, let's put a pin in there. How about another song, shall we? Let's see. How about we throw in another Woodstock performer?

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I'm your host, Brandy, and this is Let's Talk About It. So, before the break, we listened to some Woodstock performers. We had The Grateful Dead with Good Love. We had Sly and the Family Stone with I Want to Take You Higher. And then after the break, we had Creedence Clearwater Revival with The Nighttime is the Right Time. Yes, these were some songs that were actually performed at Woodstock. So, to pick up where we left off, this is at the end of day. This is day one now, y'all. Keep in mind, this is just the first day of a three-day festival. So, communication systems failed. Schedules collapsed. And decisions were being made minute by minute. But the music didn't stop. And just when you think that situations backstage couldn't get any worse, the good Lord opened his mouth and said, here, hold my Pepsi. Day two. So when it wasn't issues with the musicians worried about getting paid, if it wasn't issues with the communication systems, or the fact that 500,000 people showed up to this guy's farm, the clouds and the skies opened up and it began to rain. And not just your normal average summer day, late afternoon, you know, release of humidity rain. Oh, no. Heavy rain. Electrical humming, guitar feedback, electrical equipment and microphones on the stage. So by day two, Woodstock was no longer a concert. It was a total uninsured hot mess and unfolding in real time. So this is what happened with the weather problem. The rain turned the grounds into mud. Electrical hazards spread across the stage. Equipment failed and medical emergencies increased. The only solace with what's going on with day two is that people learned from the missteps and mistakes of Woodstock. Yeah, that's right. Venues as well as promoters as well as bands carry insurance now. Specifically, they carry weather insurance for this exact reason. But Woodstock didn't. I'm pretty sure back then it wasn't widely available to every different type of venues. And then you got to keep in mind, it's not like they are at Dodger Stadium. It's not like they are at Central Park in New York. No, they are on a farm in Bethel, New York. So let's get a little bit back into some of the issues with the performers. Let's start with Grateful Dead. When Grateful Dead took the stage, conditions were nearly unplayable. Bob Ware later said it was like playing in a washing machine. Their shortened, disrupted sets caused ripple effects. One, delays stacked up. Two, artists waited longer to perform. Three, frustrations grew. Plus, let's put a pin here and do a little sidebar. So part of the delay with the Grateful Dead is because this thunderstorm system was moving across the country. The Grateful Dead was stationed they were from the San Francisco area. So their first delay, they were stuck in traffic. They were in flight. So they didn't get to make it to the venue. So they were already playing late. I do believe one of the reports that I read, when the Grateful Dead went on to perform, it was after 2 a.m. in the morning on Saturday. The next issue that was happening backstage, and I'm laughing out of not necessarily uncomfortable, but I'm laughing because when they talked about Woodstock in school, none of this was ever mentioned. So I'm in awe. That's why I'm laughing. But the next thing that happened was during the Who's set,
activist Abby Hoffman rushed the stage. Pete Townsend responded immediately, forcefully removing him. It wasn't just an interruption. It was a clash over what Woodstock was. Was this a political platform or was this a musical festival? But the tensions backstage were clear. The next thing that was going on was with nearly 500,000 people and minimal infrastructure, there were hundreds of overdoses, injuries across the grounds, limited formal medical systems, and there was no liability coverage to absorb all this. Instead, volunteers like the hog farm down the street helped out. People provided improvised care, so if there was nurses and doctors that were at the concert, they jumped in to help out too, and it gave a whole lot of hope. The next thing that was going on, artist payment pressure. Without insurance backing, artists had no guaranteed protection. Promoters carried total financial exposure. Some acts refused to perform without reassurance because they understood something critical. If Woodstock collapsed, nobody was getting paid. Nobody at all. But the good news is Woodstock didn't collapse. So every delay, every damaged cable, every emergency response, it added up. It added up. All right, y'all. Y'all want to hop back into some more music? Yeah. Y'all want to hear another Woodstock artist? I hear you. So, coming up, we have Jefferson Airplane with Somebody to Love. Be right back, y'all.

0: All right, y'all. And once again, that was Jefferson Airplane with Somebody to Love. So let's focus on this. So I'm going to take a pause. Y'all remember a few years back when they had that class action lawsuit about the music festival? The artist's name is on the tip of my tongue. But at any rate, the crowd was so hyped that people ended up getting trampled, ended up getting hurt. It happened in Texas a little bit after COVID. Oh. Was it Travis Scott? I think it was Travis Scott. But at any rate, Travis Scott, the promoters, the venue, the team, his people, his management, and everybody that worked to bring Travis Scott to that music festival had insurance. So let's recap here. Woodstock was put together by an amateur promoter. Well, I'm not going to call him an amateur, but he was new to the game. He was a promoter and a couple of music executives to protest the Vietnam War. So with 500,000 people, when medical emergencies happen, helicopters had to come in to help get the sick and shut in out. Helicopters helped bring artists to the venue so that they didn't get stuck in traffic. And all of that was just racking up and racking up and racking up the bills. It was racking up racks on top of racks on top of racks. Not to mention, when we get into segment 3, which we're going to in just a little bit, let me go ahead and finish wrapping up a little bit of segment 2, because as you could tell, there were so many little different stories that I found that I couldn't tell them all. But there was so many different things that was going on this weekend. Not to mention the concert itself. The festival itself was supposed to be Friday, Saturday, Sunday. Well, it ended up being Friday, Saturday, Sunday, Monday, because you had the weather delay. You had the delays with the artists getting there. You had artists refusing to perform until they were guaranteed that they were going to get paid. Some were wanting payment up front. Others were willing to wait to the end. You had a venue owner who was only expecting about around 50,000 people, but 500,000 people ended up showing up. Not only did they show up, but let's let the math real quick. 500,000 people times $25 per person. Woodstock venues missed out on a whole lot of cash because, like I said, 500,000 people showed up to this farm. Something else that's kind of cool, that's a little side note. Do you want to know what happened to the venue that Woodstock was performed at? Well, that farm now sits it's called the Bethel Art Society, but at any rate, a museum sits on that farm. And if you like to travel and you're a little bit of a nerd like I am, I'm pretty sure it has an exhibit about Woodstock because it sits on the very land that the festival was performed at. Also, there was only one Woodstock in 1969. Now, they have had some memorial concerts. I believe there was one in 1998. And then there was another, I want to say it was a documentary or something in 2012, honoring Woodstock. But yeah. Yeah. It was a lot. It was a whole hot mess. All right, y'all. So we've come down to have another break. We'll be back in a few seconds, and I'll tell you. Now, then we're going to get to the legal part, the lawsuits. All right, y'all. So grab yourself some snacks. We'll be right back.
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And we are back. So that was Santana with Evil Ways, followed by Janis Joplin with Peace of My Heart. Now, brief recap. Concert on a farm, 500,000 people. Delays. Weather. Medical emergency after medical emergency after medical emergency. So finally, we get through the entire concert and everybody survives. But the other shoe drops. Y'all know what that other shoe drop is. Uh-huh. Then comes the lawsuits. Nearly 80 lawsuits were filed against Woodstock Ventures. Sorry, can't talk today. But here's the key. There was no insurance company stepping in. That meant Woodstock Ventures were responsible for legal fees that came directly out of their pockets. Settlements came directly out of their pockets. That debt was piling up fast. So I'm not going to go through all 80 lawsuits, but I'll give you the gist of it. So the first one we're going to look at is the Neighbors v. Max Yasker in 1970. Now, Max Yasker was the farmer, the owner of the farm that Woodstock was held out to. So their lawsuit alleged that they had people trespassing on their property, property destruction, sanitation damage, and one farmer even claimed the festival caused his cows to stop producing milk. So he lost a little bit of change off of that, too. The next one, Yasgur himself sued Woodstock Ventures. He filed for damages. The outcome, he got a $50,000 settlement for a destruction to his farm. So the man who made Woodstock possible paid for it anyway. The next one was Local Farmers v. Woodstock Ventures. Dozens of cases covering crop destruction, cleanup costs, and land damage. This wasn't one lawsuit. It was a bunch of lawsuits. So, the expenses were approximately $2.8 million. The debt was approximately $1.4 million. Without insurance, this wasn't just a loss. This was catastrophic. I mean, you got $2.8 million sitting in your back pocket? I don't. Mm-mm. I do not at all. This was a near collapse, but you can hold on to your forks because there was an unexpected lifeline. What saved Woodstock wasn't insurance. It was, drumroll, you guessed it, media. Documentary film, Woodstock, soundtrack albums. These profits paid off lawsuits, covered legal fees, and stabilized the organizers. Without that, Woodstock would become a cautionary tale, not the legend that it is to this day. And the last problem, the final performance, way too late. By the time the headliner, Jimi Hendrix, you know, we played one of his songs at the top of the hour, Hey Joe, the crowd had thinned, the energy had shifted, and he was one of the highest paid performers. The moment was nearly gone. Nearly. But he performed anyway, performed a little cover of a little song that we all learned to sing in school. You know, he covered the Star Spangled Banner
on his guitar, and that also bought publicity too as well, because you had people that was thought it was awesome. You know, they rocked out with him. And then, of course, you know, with everything else, you got the Debbie Downers that hated it. So it is what it is, but it went down in history. If you have any music streaming or YouTube, look it up. Go on Google. Look it up. You might be able to find actual footage of him playing it. All right, so this is how Woodstock impacted the industry. Woodstock didn't just change music, it changed risk. Today, festivals carry event cancellation insurance, liability coverage, weather protection, and artist non-appearance policies. Because Woodstock proved one thing: a peaceful crowd doesn't mean a safe environment. So, what looked like freedom wasn't necessarily freedom. No, it costed almost $5 million. That ain't free. But behind the scenes, it was risk with no safety net, no insurance, no guarantees, no backup plans, just four promoters, 500,000 people, and millions of dollars on the line. Backstage, it was fragile. Artists were uncertain, and crews had to improvise in real time. But just as legends go, out front, 500,000 people chose cooperation over chaos. No system, no certainty, just music and a moment that refused to fall apart and went down in history. Case in point, Santana. When they performed at Woodstock, they were only known on the West Coast. Their music hadn't even made it over to the East Coast. Santana is still writing and creating music to this day that is extremely popular in the Spanish language circles. So you have that. Grateful Dead was another band. You know, they were kind of famous, but a little bit unknown in certain parts of the world, that became household names, you know? It was just a time. You got to think about it like this. So in 1968, you had the assassination of Martin Luther King. You had the assassination of Malcolm X. I believe Bobby Kennedy was also killed that year, or maybe the year before. Then a few years prior to that, you also had the assassination of JFK. So the 60s was a decade to where there was a lot of advocacy, a lot of violence, a lot of killing, a lot of bloodshed. But the 1960s created a voice that still echoes now in 2026. Case in point. And don't worry, it's going to be a future episode. But in 2026, there are currently 38 states that have passed crown legislation. And what that is, it's laws that protect people and the way they choose to wear their hair. Like I said, we're going to get into that in a future show. It's coming up. It's going to be one of those back to school episodes to, let everybody have their guards and antennas up. So that's what I got for Woodstock. Let's see. So as of the time of the recording today, it is a little bit before, but if you like poetry, you got to go and you got to check out, What is it called? It's over at Carnegie Center, and it's at 6 on the 24th. I'm not for sure when this will come out, if it comes out before it or after it, but they do a monthly
Burn the Mic. That's what it's called. They do a monthly poetry slam at Carnegie. Also, at the time of this recording, we got a couple of festivals. We got a couple of games going on. And we also have the Blues Fest going on. When this comes out, it will be after, so I can't quite really talk about it now, but it will be the first annual Blues Fest here in Lexington and held out at Masterson Station Park. So, with that being said, I hope everybody enjoyed today's show with the history lesson and all. If you haven't figured out by now, I'm a bit of a history buff. It's one of my things. It's what I like to do. And I'm going to keep with tradition and I'm going to end out on a song. So I'm going to play another one from Creedence Clearwater Revival. And this is also another. I really don't know which one came out first. But at any rate, we're going to end today with Proud Mary. Hope everybody is enjoying their summer. And I will see you next week. Thank you for listening. Bye, y'all.

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